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But I'm here to encourage you today not to give up. I pronounce a blessing upon your life, upon your family. You must prosper and be in good health in the name of Jesus.

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Consider our lament. Hear our cry for help, my God and my King. For to you we pray. In the morning, Lord, you hear our voices. In the morning we lay down our requests before you and wait expectantly. Lead us, Lord, in your righteousness. Make your way straight before us. Let all who take refuge in you be glad. Let them ever sing for joy. Spread your protection over us, that those who love your name may rejoice in you. Amen.

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We give thanks and praise for another beautiful day. What is my gratitude? My gratitude is I'm alive. I'm listening to Premier Gospel and I'm just in the right company, right frame and right state of mind. Amen. My gratitude. Just keep giving thanks each and every day for a life above ground and be kind to one another. Amen.

0: Psalm 78, Part 2. The warriors of Ephraim, though armed with bows, turned their backs and fled on the day of battle. They did not keep God's covenant and refused to live by his instructions. They forgot what he had done, the great wonders he had shown them, the miracles he did for their ancestors on the plain of Zoan in the land of Egypt. For he divided the sea and led them through, making the waters stand up like walls. In the daytime he led them by a cloud, and all night by a pillar of fire. He split open the rocks in the wilderness to give them water, as from a gushing spring. He made streams pour from the rock, making the waters flow down like a river. Yet they kept on sinning against him, rebelling against the Most High in the desert. They stubbornly tested God in their hearts, demanding the foods they craved. They even spoke against God himself, saying, "God can't give us food in the wilderness. Yes, he can strike a rock so water gushes out, but he can't give his people bread and meat." When the Lord heard them, he was furious. The fire of his wrath burned against Jacob. Yes, his anger rose against Israel, for they did not believe God or trust him to care for them. But he commanded the skies to open. He opened the doors of heaven. He rained down manna for them to eat. He gave them bread from heaven. They ate the food of angels. God gave them all they could hold. He released the east wind in the heavens and guided the south wind by his mighty power. He rained down meat as thick as dust, birds as plentiful as the sand on the seashore. He caused the birds to fall within their camp and all around their tents. The people ate their fill. He gave them what they craved, but before they satisfied their craving, while the meat was yet in their mouths, the anger of God rose against them, and he killed their strongest men. He struck down the finest of Israel's young men.
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prayer from the Psalms. The Lord is our shepherd. We lack nothing. He makes us lie down in green pastures. He leads us beside quiet waters. He refreshes our souls. He guides us along the right paths for His name's sake. Even though we walk through the darkest valley, we will fear no evil, for You are with us. Your rod and Your staff, they comfort us. You prepare a table in the presence of our enemies. You anoint our heads with oil. Our cups overflow. Surely Your goodness and love will follow us all the days of our lives, and we will dwell in the house of the Lord forever.

Isaiah chapter 6, the Bible declares that the seraphim begin to cry one to another, "Holy, holy, holy is the Lord of hosts. The whole earth is full of his glory." So today we, like the seraphim, declare, God, that you are holy. You are God, and we worship you in the beauty.

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Your love, Lord, reaches to the heavens. Your faithfulness to the skies. Your righteousness is like the highest mountains. Your justice like the great deep. How priceless is your unfailing love. We take refuge in the shadow of your wings. Shine your light to those who know you, your righteousness on the upright in heart. Amen.

Father, today, I just want to take a moment to thank you for the very breath that I am breathing. And Father God, I speak your blessings and your directions over our lives. Father, order our steps. Please, God, don't allow us to think that we are in control and that we decide what should happen in our lives. But help us to turn everything over to you, Father God, and become subject to your will, your way, your plan, and your purpose in the name of Jesus. 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And help us to realize, as you declare in 2 Peter 1, that everything that pertains to life and godliness has already been given to us. Father, we love you. We love you. We love you. Help us to love you more. 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Bless every listener, Father God, today, their families, their loved ones. God, send your healing into our lives, and we will give you all the glory, all the honor, and all the praise. And more than everything, God, let your kingdom come. Let your will be done. In Jesus' name we pray. Amen.

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1: Hello, Isaac. It's PC calling. I was just trying to give you a call. I've tried a couple of times in the past couple of weeks, and I haven't had any luck getting through to you, unfortunately.
2: I don't know about a dollar and a dream. My old man, he had a pound and a promise. Had to get the knowledge. He didn't care about the profit. He just didn't want to struggle if we ever needed shopping. Early doors, I got a job in an office. Cause early on, I saw my parents take some losses. Chipping in with rent really helped me find some solace. Being honest, I gotta give respect where it's due. They came a long way. It's only by the sacrifice I made it on stage. Even on the long days, they kept me on track when I went the wrong way. So thanks to God's grace. Cause even when we never had a penny, still had joy cause the blessings there were many. Plenty. I'm here courtesy of Bridgeland Road. Yeah, we came from that block life where guys make moves and they're not nice.

0: battling for a while.
1: Hi Zach, I've literally just woken up to this picture Joel sent me of your eye cut open. I am livid. I know how you are. Yeah, he says you avoid it, and I think that's great, and I think that's a good thing to do, but I don't know if that's going to be as fulfilling as writing it down, which I know probably sounds ridiculous to say. Just think about how you can use it creatively, but right now that's all you can do, because if we don't do that, this is actually a helpless situation.
0: Go figure, trying to do my best, trying to keep my chin up. Gotta stop myself from getting bitter. To some people, I'll always be a. And they might avoid that name, cause nowadays I guess they know what not to say. Doesn't change how they behave, true colors will show their face. The other day I left the coffee shop on my way to yard. After the zebra crossing, took a stroll to my car. Three white men in some Stanley shorts and steel cap boots were there blocking my path. I said, excuse me, please, but they ignored. And then I said it again, but then what for? I knew that they could hear me, so I gently brushed past. Then one of them spun around and started to talk. He asked what I was doing and if I wanted a problem. I told him, chill out. He must have thought that I mocked him. Coffee in his hand, then he dashed it in my face. 5 seconds later, rat hooked to my socket. It escalated in like 15 seconds. I know, man, I could have bought 15 weapons. But I ain't the type to invest in a fight. So I did it right. Called the police. They said they had no witness, no CCTV. Everyone that saw didn't want to make a statement. If I was an old lady, then maybe cooperation. I guess I'm not their idea of a victim. Call that gentrification. I guess I'll do my own investigation. I gave the police a plate they apparently traced to a company them guys were working for in a day. But the owner of the place didn't give up their names. Strange, imagine all of my rage. Bro, imagine that.

0: apology. Anyone can offer me some music is the escape for me. That's my policy. Disrespectful. I can't believe what transpired. Asking if I got a criminal record. I didn't say a word, I just stood there in silence. But I've never shared a cell in HMP. If they wanna check my record, better go to HMV and inquire. Takes a village to raise a child, but I wonder what we do when the village on fire.
1: He that watches over you neither slumbers nor sleep. God is with you. You are never alone. You will not fail. Jehovah hides you. Premier Gospel, music that brings joy to your soul.
2: Psalm 78, part 3. Oh, how often they rebelled against him in the wilderness and grieved his heart in that dry wasteland. Again and again they tested God's patience and provoked the Holy One of Israel. They did not remember his power and how he rescued them from their enemies. They did not remember his miraculous signs in Egypt, his wonders on the plain of Zoan, for he turned their rivers into blood, so no one could drink from the streams. He sent vast swarms of flies to consume them and hordes of frogs to ruin them. He gave their crops to caterpillars. Their harvest was consumed by locusts. He destroyed their grapevines with hail and shattered their sycamore figs with sleet. He abandoned their cattle to the hail, their livestock to bolts of lightning. He loosed on them his fierce anger, all his fury, rage, and hostility. He dispatched against them a band of destroying angels. He turned his anger against them. He did not spare the Egyptians' lives, but ravaged them with the plague. He killed the oldest son in each Egyptian family, the flower of youth throughout the land of Egypt. But he led his own people like a flock of sheep, guiding them safely through the wilderness. He kept them safe so they were not afraid, but the sea covered their enemies. He brought them to the border of his holy land, to this land of hills he had won for them. He drove out the nations before them. He gave them their inheritance by lot. He settled the tribes of Israel into their homes.
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1: A prayer from the Psalms. Lord, our Lord, how majestic is your name in all the earth. You have set your glory in the heavens. Through the praise of children and infants, you have established a stronghold against your enemies, to silence the foe and the avenger. When we consider your heavens, the work of your fingers, the moon and the stars, which you have set in place, what is mankind that you are mindful of them? Human beings, that you care for them. You've made us a little lower than the angels and crowned us with glory and honor. You've made us rulers over the works of your hands. You put everything under our feet, all flocks and herds and the animals of the wild, the birds in the sky and the fish in the sea, all that swim the paths of the seas. Lord, our Lord, how majestic is your name in all the earth. Amen.

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Friends, in James it says to pray for one another, because at some time or another, all of us have slipped. 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

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For what you have done, we will always praise you in the presence of your faithful people. And we will hope in your name, for your name is good. Amen.

Father, in your precious name, this is another opportunity to speak with you and to just be in your presence. And today I lift everyone under the sound of my voice before you. Today we stand in the assurance that we are not alone, that you will never leave us, that you'll never forsake us, regardless of what we are going through, regardless of the bereavements that we're experiencing, the loss, the disappointments, God. We thank you that in the midst of it, you are with us and you are steering a path through every test and every trial. Today, Father God, we keep our eyes upon you, knowing that you will finish what you have started in our lives. And we give you praise, glory, and honor. Those who might be sick and ailing today, we speak health, healing, and wholeness through the blood of Jesus. We come against that pain, Father God, that deterioration in their health. We speak life because there is a balm in Gilead. And today we claim our healing through your stripes. Hallelujah. Father God, let your will be done. Your kingdom come in every area and facet of our lives. In Jesus' name we pray. Amen.

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1: I want to take this time here and dedicate it to the broken. I want to talk to you for a moment. You see, I've been on this Christ walk for a good minute, you know. And I understand that there are some who got the thing figured out and down pat. But for the rest of us, every now and then, you know, life happens. And we need to simplify a little bit. This is the reason for this song.

0: Psalm 78, part 4. But they kept testing and rebelling against God Most High. They did not obey his laws. They turned back and were as faithless as their parents. They were as undependable as a crooked bow. They angered God by building shrines to other gods. They made him jealous with their idols. When God heard them, he was very angry and he completely rejected Israel. Then he abandoned his dwelling at Shiloh, the tabernacle where he had lived among the people. He allowed the ark of his might to be captured. He surrendered his glory into enemies' hands. He gave his people over to be butchered by the sword because he was so angry with his own people, his special possession. Their young men were killed by fire. Their young women died before singing their wedding songs. Their priests were slaughtered and their widows could not mourn their deaths. Then the Lord rose up as though waking from sleep, like a warrior aroused from a drunken stupor. He routed his enemies and sent them to eternal shame. But he rejected Joseph's descendants. He did not choose the tribe of Ephraim. He chose instead the tribe of Judah and Mount Zion, which he loved. There he built his sanctuary as high as the heavens, as solid and enduring as the earth. He chose his servant David, calling him from the sheep pens. He took David from tending the ewes and lambs and made him the shepherd of Jacob's descendants, God's own people, Israel. He cared for them with a true heart and led them with skillful hands.
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A prayer from the Psalms. Heavenly Father, you are our refuge and strength, an ever-present help in trouble. We will not fear, though the earth give way and the mountains fall into the heart of the sea. The Lord Almighty is with us. Our God is our fortress. In this moment you say to us, be still and know that I am God. Amen.

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Prayer from the Psalms. Heavenly Father, you are our refuge and strength, an ever-present help in trouble. We will not fear, though the earth give way and the mountains fall into the heart of the sea. The Lord Almighty is with us. Our God is our fortress. In this moment you say to us, "Be still and know that I am God." 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

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And I will walk in victory, trusting God, because He is and always the way maker. Thank you, Jesus.

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I combine them original flows. 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Yes.

0: Yes, that's what I'm talking about, you know. 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Yeah, I'll give you a message. Yeah? But yeah, that's what I'm talking about. That is...
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0: Psalm 79, a psalm of Asaph. O God, pagan nations have conquered your land, your special possession. They have defiled your holy temple and made Jerusalem a heap of ruins. They have left the bodies of your servants as food for the birds of heaven. The flesh of your godly ones has become food for the wild animals. Blood has flowed like water all around Jerusalem. No one is left to bury the dead. We are mocked by our neighbours, an object of scorn and derision to those around us. O Lord, how long will you be angry with us? Forever? How long will your jealousy burn like fire? Pour out your wrath on the nations that refuse to acknowledge you, on kingdoms that do not call upon your name, for they have devoured your people Israel, making the land a desolate wilderness. Do not hold us guilty for the sins of our ancestors. Let your compassion quickly meet our needs, for we are on the brink of despair. Help us, O God of our salvation, help us for the glory of your name. Save us and forgive our sins for the honour of your name. Why should pagan nations be allowed to scoff, asking, "Where is their God?" Show us your vengeance against the nations, for they have spilled the blood of your servants. Listen to the moaning of the prisoners. Demonstrate your great power by saving those condemned to die. O Lord, pay back our neighbours 7 times for the scorn they have hurled at you. Then we, your people, the sheep of your pasture, will thank you forever and ever, praising your greatness from generation to generation.
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A prayer from the Psalms. How long, Lord? Will you forget us forever? How long will you hide your face from us? How long must we wrestle with our thoughts and day after day have sorrow in our hearts? How long will our enemy triumph over us? Look upon us and answer, Lord our God. We trust in your unfailing love. Our hearts rejoice in your salvation. We will sing the Lord's praise, for you have been good to us. Amen.

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1: To be praised. All I can say is, Lord, you're my everything. 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

0: This is Premier Gospel.
1: Well, well, well. I want to talk to you about a religious teacher.

A prayer from the Psalms. The heavens declare the glory of God. The skies proclaim the work of his hands. Your voice goes out to all the earth, your words to the ends of the world. Your law, Lord, is perfect, refreshing the soul. Your statutes are trustworthy, making wise the simple. The commands of the Lord are right, giving joy to the heart. Who can discern their own errors? Forgive our hidden faults. Keep us from willful sins. May they not rule over us. May the words of our mouths and the meditation of our hearts be pleasing in your sight, Lord, our rock and our Redeemer. 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

0: Good morning, my premier, nurse sisters, brothers, my children. 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I am blessed and highly favored of the Lord. I want you guys just to just keep on praying, just keep on lifting us up, and we are doing the same thing for you. 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This morning, it's a beautiful morning. It's one that we've never seen and we'll never see again. We want to glorify God. 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And this morning I say thank you again to all of you guys who prayed for me. I am praying for myself. 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

0: Psalm 80 for the choir director, a psalm of Asaph to be sung to the tune Lilies of the Covenant. Please listen, O Shepherd of Israel, you who lead Joseph's descendants like a flock. O God, enthroned above the cherubim, display your radiant glory to Ephraim, Benjamin, and Manasseh. Show us your mighty power. Come to rescue us. Turn us again to yourself, O God. Make your face shine down upon us. Only then will we be saved. O Lord God of heaven's armies, how long will you be angry with our prayers? You have fed us with sorrow and made us drink tears by the bucketful. You have made us the scorn of neighbouring nations. Our enemies treat us as a joke. Turn us again to yourself, O God of heaven's armies. Make your face shine down upon us. Only then will we be saved. You brought us from Egypt like a grapevine. You drove away the pagan nations and transplanted us into your land. You cleared the ground for us, and we took root and filled the land. Our shade covered the mountains, our branches covered the mighty cedars. We spread our branches west to the Mediterranean Sea. Our shoots spread east to the Euphrates River. 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Come back, we beg you, O God of heaven's armies. Look down from heaven and see our plight. Take care of this grapevine that you yourself have planted. 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May they perish at the sight of your frown. Strengthen the man you love, the son of your choice. Then we will never abandon you again. Revive us, so we can call on your name once more. Turn again to us yourself, O Lord God of heaven's armies. Make your face shine down upon us. Only then will we be saved.
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0: prayer from the Psalms. Hear us, Lord. Our plea is just. Listen to our cry. Hear our prayer. It does not rise from deceitful lips. We call on you, our God, for you will answer us. Turn your ear to us and hear our prayers. Show us the wonders of your great love. You who saved us by your right hand, keep us as the apple of your eyes. Hide us in the shadow of your wings. Amen.
1: Hallelujah. Is there anybody here that needs a blessing from God? The blessing that God gives, no man can take from you. Glory to God. Come on, quiet, say it. Say, bless me.
2: Bless me, Lord. Bless me.
1: Even me.
2: Even me.
1: Lord.
2: Lord, bless me.
1: Oh, say it again. Say, bless me.

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1: He has more than one blessing.
0: Thank you, Jesus. He's omnipotent. He has all power.

0: to the biggest gospel tunes.
1: You never really know how things are going to go on a What's Your Flavor Tuesday. Like, sometimes they just take a turn that none of us expected, and that's exactly what they did today. We've been speaking about unpopular opinions this morning. Sharon came through and she says, I'm not really a fan of that Mango song. And she was making reference to Nigel Lewis, Naked You Come, Naked You Go. And I'm like, Sharon, why not? Then Lisa, to my surprise, Lisa's really been challenging my friendship with her today. She says, I don't like that Mango song either. Lucia says, bring on the mangoes. I play this tune in my office when my boss is not in and we all catch a bop and it cheers us up.
2: Belinda, I am going to a mango fest next year in Nevis where everything is done with mango. All the chefs on the island have to come up with a dish that have mango in it. Yes, I love a mango and I love that mango song.
1: But this is how unpopular opinions go. We don't always have to agree. For anyone who don't like that song, you are completely wrong.
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1: Hello, my name is Yvonne Brooks, pastor of New Jerusalem Community Church right here in the Second City, Birmingham. And this is your Spirit Charge for today. 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Let Him refresh your heart and steady your steps. You see, God doesn't expect you to be Superman or Superwoman. As this week draws to a close, remember the God who carried you through will continue to sustain you.
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0: You've been there, haven't you? No one to answer why. No one to explain the reason for the ruin. Alexander White puts it so well. Job's sorrows came not in a single spy, but in battalions. Before he could catch his breath from one, there was another, and from the other, there was yet another, and maybe he lay on that ground till the dew fell. Then, I read this 24 times in the Hebrew. There are 9 words in the Hebrew text of verse 20, which tells us what Job did, before it tells us in 21 what Job said. And of the 9 words, 5 are verbs. The English version I use has 19 words, but still 5 verbs. When you read your Bible, not only catch the emotion and enter into that, pay attention to the verbs. They will move you through the action of the event. Let them say what they say. Job peeled himself off the ground. He arose. The next verb tells us of a strange thing. He tore his robe. The word for robe is a garment that fits over a loose tunic, like a dress one would wear that goes down below the knees, called a tunic in biblical days. This was the seamless garment Jesus wore until they stripped him naked for the crucifixion, and they gambled for that piece of garment, not wanting to tear it. This is not the tunic, however. This is the robe that kept him warm at night. And he reached, and not finding a seam, but finding a part of the fabric, he rips it. And in the ripping of the robe, he is announcing his horrible grief, the anguish, and it's used several times in the Old Testament for the expression of grief, the tearing of the robe. And then we read the third verb. He shaved his head. The hair is always pictured in the scriptures as the glory of an individual, the worth. And the shaving of the head is the picture of the loss of glory, the unworthy moment in time. And every artist picture that shows Job following this moment shows him bald. No hair. And this time he falls to the ground, not in a collapse of vacuous grief, but for another purpose. Look at the last verb. Shaka. Shaka is a verb that means to fall prostrate in utter submission and worship. I dare say most of you have never, ever worshiped on your face on the ground. The most ancient form of obeisance and submission to the Father, I suggest you try this sometime, palms down, face down, knees and toes touching the ground, body fully extended, pouring out your heart in worship. The only one cursing is Satan. He hated it. He hated it that Job would live through this. And of all things, worship a God who would allow this kind of thing to happen. There wouldn't be one in 20 million on this earth who would do that. And he thought Job was one of the millions, but he didn't realize. As many who knew Todd Beamer in growing up years would have ever imagined, he would have been that kind of man. The wicked spirits sit with their mouths wide open, as it were, as they watch a man who follows all of his adversities with adoration, who follows all of his woes with worship. No blame, no bitterness, no cursing, no fist raised high to the heavens saying, "How dare you do this after I've walked with you all these years?" None of that. Instead, look at what he says. Oh, this is magnificent. This is one magnificent response. Naked I came, as he looks back to his birth. Naked I will return, as he looks ahead to his death. Think of that. At birth, we all come naked. At death, we all leave naked. As we're prepared for burial, we have nothing in coming. We have nothing when we depart. So everything we have in time is given. All we have is skin wrapped around bones and organs and muscle. That's all we have. And a soul for which we must give account before our God. And Job's taking care of that. And he calls into perspective that which is right. Get it? The one who gave and has put everything on loan to me in time has chosen and has every right to choose this manner, has chosen to take everything away. I won't take anything with me anyway. Blessed be his name for loaning it to me while I had it. Get that. Get it, affluent Americans, as we are. Get it when you walk through your house and see those wonderful belongings. Get it when you and I get behind the wheels of our cars and drive them on loan, on loan. Get it when the business falls and fails. It was on loan. When the stocks rise and when the stocks fall, it's on loan. What'd you bring to this scene? A naked body and not too good looking one at that? And what will you have when you leave a naked body and a... I'll leave it at that. Just added a lot of wrinkles. I've never seen a hearse pulling a U-Haul. You take nothing because you brought nothing, which means you own nothing. What a grand revelation. Listen to me, you don't even own your children. They're God's children on loan for you to take care of, rear, release, and pray for. This is a perfect moment to pause and look at one statement Paul makes in 1 Timothy 6, verse 7. Please, 1 Timothy 6. And having looked at it, go back to Job 1, 21 and put it in the margin of your Bible and memorize it this week. 1 Timothy 6, 7. It will help you when the interest rate goes up. We have brought nothing into the world, so we cannot take anything out of it either. If we have food and covering with these, verse 8 adds, we shall be content. Put that not only in the margin of Job 1:21, put that in another crease in your brain. We brought nothing, we take nothing. In the meantime, we borrow everything. As a good friend of mine tried to teach me years ago, God owns it all. I know your name is on the title. I know. It won't be when you're gone. I know you built that place and you're proud of it. That's nothing wrong with that. Nothing wrong with having it nice. Nothing wrong with having things in it. Nothing wrong with driving a fine car. We've gone over this before. It's not about that. The problem comes when the car drives us and the possessions own us. They never owned Job. This is the curve that he threw back into the heavens, into the face of Satan. In your face, Lucifer. I never set my affections on them in the first place. And I've understood from the get-go, when we had our first until we had our tenth, they're all God's. The one who gave it all and the one who had the right to take it all whenever he wanted it all was the same one deserving of all my praise. Blessed be his name. And I love the benediction through all this. Job did not sin. Nor did he blame God. Get this lesson. Get it really clear. When you understand that everything you have is on loan, then you are better prepared to release it when the owner wants it back. And the less time you will spend between utter, sheer, and understandable grief and worship. That is why I believe a memorial service at a funeral can be one of the most meaningful worship services of one's experience. Because we can't take it with us. My good friend and one of my mentors in the early years of my ministry, Ray Steadman, tells a true story. He had traveled to a site for ministry through a week, had forgotten there was a very nice evening dinner he was to attend and speak at. Therefore, he needed a nice suit that he had failed to bring with him. He realized it toward the afternoon when the hour was getting late. He was located near a funeral home, and he thought maybe for a pretty quick moment, the funeral director would at least loan me a suit that would have gone on a cadaver. And he went over and he bargained with him and got the suit. And he said, "That evening, Chuck, as I stood up to speak, I was addressing all the people, and as was my common practice, I reached down to put my hand in my pocket. And I realized their cadaver suits have no pockets." I read this past week, shrouds have no pockets. We enter the world with fists clenched as little babies, but we always leave the world with hands open on our chests. Naked. Naked. And in the interlude, Lord God, blessed be your name for loaning me all that you've loaned me. Through all this, Job did not sin. Isn't that wonderful? Nor did he blame God. Why blame God? As Francis Anderson has written, God has given him a rehearsal for death. All things belong to God, absolutely. To be given as gift, not claim, to be taken back without wrong. There is no talk of human rights. The Lord is the sovereign owner of all, and Job rejoices in this wonderful fact. When perspective returned, he put his arm around his grieving, precious wife, held her close, and whispered, "God gave. For some unrevealed reason, he chose to take back." This entire message could have been delivered in three words. Well, some of you are thinking, why didn't you do that? You can help finish the sentence. You'll know the third word. Hold everything loosely. Say it again. Hold everything loosely. Let's bow our heads. If you've never met the Lord Jesus Christ, he's a master. He's the master worth following and is available to you. A relationship with him will give you a perspective like Job's. Todd Beamer had that relationship. His wife, who survives him, tells their story of Todd's salvation and her confidence that God brought along Todd for such a moment as that. What perspective. I invite you to visit the cross and to look up and see a man who was God, who held everything loosely, even his own life, and at the age of 33, paid the supreme penalty for sins, not his sins, but ours, and invite you to come to him like a little child. I urge you to do that today. And then you will say with fellow Christians, blessed be the name of the Lord. Blessed be your name, Lord, for having loaned me what you have. These precious children I tuck in bed at night, or I walk to the altar and give in marriage, or I put my arms around, loving them and their children. I bless your name because you gave them, and I will bless you if you choose to take them. They were never mine to begin with. Blessed be the name of the Lord. And we shall bless your name forever and ever, our great God, even if we don't understand, even if we cannot ever explain. You need no defending. We need to worship you. Blessed be your name for what you have given and for your sovereign right to take. Blessed be your name. In the name of Jesus, we pray. Everyone said, amen.
1: Blessed be your name when you give, and blessed be your name when you take away. That's not a prayer that comes naturally. It's a prayer that's forged in the furnace of surrender. Well, if today's message has stirred your heart, we invite you to visit our website, where resources are waiting to walk you deeper into this transformative series. For instance, did you realize Chuck wrote a full-length book about Job's life? In his book, Chuck not only tells the story of Job in fascinating detail, he also guides us through the fog of confusion, anger, blame, and that gnawing silence we often feel amid suffering. And more important, Chuck reminds us that we don't have to understand why we suffer. We only need to know that God is in control. 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
1: I'm Zonna Birrell. The US president claims Israeli forces will withdraw from Gaza so a new Palestinian government can be established. Posting on Truth Social, Donald Trump says his Board of Peace has reached an agreement for the complete disarmament of Hamas. Israel and the militant group
2: amplify
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3: How long is this disarmament process going to take? We're talking about a couple of weeks. We're talking about a year. We're talking about even longer. And what sort of weapons? We're talking about heavy weapons? Are we talking about light weapons? The sort of gear, the sort of kit that a police force would use.
1: The Prime Minister has announced English mayors will be allowed to keep a share of taxes from their area to improve public transport, build homes and create jobs. It's part of Andy Burnham's plans to shift power away from Westminster. FIFA says it's going to continue with a consultation process on selling off stakes in the World Cup to private investors. That's despite European nations, including England and Scotland, pledging to boycott all its competitions until the project is scrapped. There's a warning the UK could be facing a summer of devastating wildfires as multiple heat waves have left much of the countryside parched and dry. On the Suffolk coast, firefighters tackling flames raging across Dunwich Heath say the blaze is stabilising. It's scorched an area the size of over 200 football pitches. Chair of the National Fire Chiefs Council, Philip Garrigan, says a pattern is emerging.
4: Wildfires are appearing everywhere across the UK. There isn't probably a fire and rescue service that hasn't dealt with a wildfire over the course of the last number of months. And as you referenced, July particularly, the busiest July on record. And in the last 2 weeks, we've had over 200 wildfires.
1: While church communities in France and Spain are providing food, shelter and psychological assistance to those affected by the wildfires there, the Catholic organisation Caritas says one of the greatest needs is to listen, allowing people to express their fear and uncertainty. It says the experience of many is similar to a sense of bereavement and the longer-term challenge will be to help rebuild lives. 10,000 people have been baptised in the last 2 years alone at a mission in Sierra Leone. The centre in the city of Bo was only set up 2 years ago, and tomorrow it's set to hold 170 baptisms. The mission's minister says everyone believes in God, and many of those who are baptised go on to train and work as missionaries themselves. And a church in Kent is inviting children to take up bell ringing during the school holidays. St Mary's Church in Speldhurst, which has 8 bells, wants children over the age of 13 to give it a go in the hope of keeping them off social media.
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1: Across the UK this Friday morning, we're seeing a mixed picture. London is around 19 Celsius, mostly cloudy with patchy rain tracking southeastwards, whilst elsewhere enjoys fresher conditions. Scotland has a breezy start with blustery showers. Glasgow is at around 14 Celsius. Wales is waking to a largely dry and bright morning with temperatures from 13 in Carmarthen to 20 degrees in Monmouth. Northern Ireland has a fine dry start with bright spells. Belfast is around 13 Celsius, so expect a generally fresher feel across the north today. That's your latest from the Premier News team. For more stories from a Christian perspective, head to premierchristian.news.

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1: Well, a very good morning to you. Welcome to Friday's Inspirational Breakfast. Boy, have I got some live issues for us to catch up on today. For starters, we are going to find out whether our Prime Minister's promise to sort social care once and for all is yet, as far as we can determine it now, more political pie-in-the-sky rhetoric, or is Andy Burnham likely to come good where others haven't? We get the view of some Christian care homes. After 8 o'clock, and having seen huge swathes of southern Europe burn this week, we'll talk to our Russia about the wildfires that now, sadly, have impacted the UK. And after 8:30, I think we may be able to help you to think again about those irritating cold phone calls you get, offering you services and goods you never ever asked for. Yes, a new report from the International Justice Mission opens a window on a reality that I, for one, I'll be honest, had never considered before. But before all of that, our devotions, they kick off in a moment with Be Still and Know. And after that, we'll be praying. So if you've got a prayer need, let me know in the next couple of minutes. I'll do my very best to read it out. You can email studio@premier.org.uk or you can text 66777 with Premier the first word. So here we go. We're going into our devotions right now. The time coming up to 7:06, and here's Jonathan Edwards.
2: Acts chapter 3, verses 4 to 6. Peter looked straight at him, as did John. Then Peter said, "Look at us." So the man gave them his attention, expecting to get something from them. Then Peter said, "Silver or gold I do not have, but what I do have I give you. In the name of Jesus Christ of Nazareth, walk." At 3 p.m. one afternoon, Peter and John went up to the temple for the service at which one of the daily sacrifices was made. As they walked through one of the city gates, they met a beggar who was strategically placed to receive people's money as they came to worship. Peter told him that he didn't have any money, but in the name of Jesus, he healed the man. With these few words, Peter made it plain that what he was doing was continuing the ministry of Jesus, who, only a few weeks before, had walked through these same streets. Nearly 2,000 years have passed, but it's still our privilege to continue the ministry of Jesus on earth. In the name of Jesus, we can pray for people and seek their salvation and healing. We need to find a new boldness to speak out in the name of Jesus and to offer them the life that he came to bring. So often the church has hidden away its message of good news, which is the exact opposite of what Jesus asked us to do. Jesus is still telling us to go with his risen authority and share his life with others. So let me ask you a question. In what way does Peter's boldness challenge you? And now let's pray together. Lord God, we thank you for Peter's example. Help us to find many opportunities to bring your healing and salvation to others. Amen. Well, I'm so glad you've joined me today. I encourage you to join me every day for Be Still and Know here on Premier. Or you might like to join the thousands of people who listen to this on podcast, which is available at any time. I hope you have a great day today. God bless you.
1: Well, thank you to Jonathan Edwards for this morning's Be Still and Know. 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I look forward to hearing from you.

0: Well, it's time for us to pray together here on Premier Christian Radio. Friday morning's inspirational breakfast. Good morning to you. And you join us if you just come along as we're in the middle of our devotion. So here are the prayer requests we've received. First one comes from Dave. He said, I've just enjoyed a much needed break from my hometown down by the coast and had a wonderful time of rest and reflection. Pardon the pun, but it's left me feeling all at sea, so much so that I don't want to return to the chaos and intensity of my neighbourhood, despite feeling God has placed me there. I'm going back today. I'm very heavy of heart, despite wanting to please God. I feel like doing a Jonah. I'm feeling a bit shaky and out of sorts as I'm clinging to God. May he hold me firmly. And as I said, that comes from Dave. So we're going to pray for Dave. Dave, good morning to you. Thank you for sharing that. Lord, we pray for Dave. And we pray, Lord, that in your love and mercy, you will just come to Dave and minister to him. Deep down inside, he knows where you want him to be. But actually going there, going back there today feels like a mountain that's a bit too big for him to be able to manage to climb. So we pray, Lord, that you will support him and you will maybe give him a fresh vision of what you can do in and through him. Thank you for the rest and relaxation he's had while he's been away. But Lord, as he returns to what he calls chaos and intensity in the neighborhood where he lives, may he go back as a beacon who shines even more brightly than before. We pray, Lord, that filled with your Spirit, you'll take and use him, and we commit him to your love and care. In Jesus' name, amen. Another prayer request here. Please pray for me as I continue to live with a lot of anxiety and uncertainty of what the future holds for me and my family. I need to believe in what Scripture tells me, but I fail. We all struggle sometimes, let me say to you. So we're going to pray for you. Thank you for sharing that. Lord, we pray for the person who this morning is feeling anxious, uncertain, and doesn't know what the future holds. But Lord, Scripture is full of people who found themselves out of their depth because you were leading them, calling them in a particular way. And Lord, we thank you that Scripture also tells us multiple times that filled with your Spirit, there's no limit to what we can do and be. So we pray, Lord, that you will give a fresh sense of renewed faith to the person who sent this. And they will find themselves trusting you. And even though they don't quite know what the future holds, we pray that as they hold your hand and know that you are holding theirs, they'll be able to walk into that future with a quiet confidence. We commit them to you and thank you for what you're going to do. In Jesus' name, amen. And Beryl says, please, would you pray the Lord's protection over Josh? Thank you. So, Lord, thank you that Beryl cares about Josh. And we pray, Lord, that you will bless Josh and whatever's going on in his life. We thank you that you are bigger, stronger, and more able to look after him than anyone else. And we pray that you will. We commit him to your love and care. And thank you, Lord, for what you're going to do. And bless Beryl as well, we pray. Lord, hear all these our prayers. And as we dedicate this Friday to you, we ask that you'll use us to be your people, to live your life, and to radiate Jesus. Lord, hear our prayers in Jesus' name. Amen. Right now, it's time for our Psalm of the Day. So we're going to be heading, I think it is, to Psalm number 13.
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2: Hi everyone, my name is Marisha and the psalm that I want to talk about today is Psalm 13. I'm just going to read a section.

0: is that his faith in the Lord will always proceed the way he feels, because our feelings can be very deceptive. However, there's one truth that we know, is that having faith in the Lord will never let us be put to shame, and he will always be there to comfort us, to strengthen us, and to deliver us. Amen.
1: Well, let's catch up with how you would send in a submission for our particular Psalm of the Day if you wanted to be a contributor. It's very easy, actually. You select your favourite verses from your favourite psalm. You open up Premier's WhatsApp. Here's the number, and I'll give it to you again in a moment. 0303 040 1000. When you've opened it, you press record. You say who you are, your first name, where you're from. You read your favourite verses, and then you tell us just in a few sentences why they are so special to you. You then press send, and then you listen, and you'll probably hear yourself pretty soon here on Premier Christian Radio at this time of the morning. So that number again for Premier's WhatsApp, 0303 040 1000.
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1: Well, good morning to you. Here are the top news stories. The US president claims Israeli forces will withdraw from Gaza, paving the way for a new Palestinian government to be established. Donald Trump says his Board of Peace has reached an agreement for the complete disarmament of Hamas. The Prime Minister's announced English mayors will be allowed to keep a share of taxes from their area. It's to improve public transport, build homes and create jobs. FIFA says it's going to continue with a consultation process on selling off stakes in the World Cup to private investors. European nations are pledging to boycott all of its competitions until the project is scrapped. And fire crews battling a large blaze on the Suffolk coast say it's stabilising as it enters its third day. The Catholic organisation Caritas is providing assistance to those affected by wildfires in France and Spain. And 10,000 people have been baptised in the last 2 years at a mission in Sierra Leone. Tomorrow, it's set to hold, ready for this, 170 baptisms. Isn't that wonderful? The front pages now. The Mail says Burnham admits oil drilling can ease the cost of living. Guardian, reform is, quote, up to its neck in sleeves, says Labour, as it calls for an inquiry. Times, UEFA backs World Cup boycott. Express, England join boycott of World Cup. Mirror, red card for Infantino. That's the World Cup story again. The Eye, game changer. Europe tackles Infantino by boycotting the World Cup. And the Metro, cruel summer. And that's all about the monster Suffolk wildfire. And Telegraph, Labour's £18 billion council tax raid. So, a variety of stories on the front pages. We're joined this morning for our news review by Mary Garney, who's a commercial lawyer. So it's great to have you with us, Mary, this morning. Thank you for joining us. Let's kick off, shall we, with the first one, which is the story on, well, probably the majority of the front pages.
3: Hello, Michael. Yes, it seems like it's a countdown now to when a red card would be issued to Gianni Infantino. It appears, at least. 55 UEFA countries have said they're not with this plan to sell stakes in the World Cup. And quite a number of other countries have also, at the latest count, I think all but 20 countries that are part of FIFA have said they're not with this plan. But Infantino has said he's going to proceed with the consultation, even though I'm not quite sure what else he needs to hear, since he's heard all but 20 countries at the latest count say they're not interested in this process. And it does remind me of what recently happened in Albania, where the Kushners had said they wanted to buy some of the wetlands in Albania, and the Albanians resisted very vociferously, saying that this is a protected area that belongs to all Albanians. They were concerned about their flamingo population. Now I'm thinking, Well, football is local, surely, before it's national or international.

0: national. And if this were to go ahead, this would commodify the whole process that has brought a lot of joy to the world. And I'm thinking, this reminds me of Naboth's vineyard, the story in 1 Kings 21, where the king had his eye on a vineyard belonging to a man who had inherited it. And, well, the king got it by force. And at the moment, the person who's moving around in the world pretending to be a king is Donald Trump, the president of America. And this process of commodifying football seems to be spearheaded by the brother of his son-in-law. So it seems like they're trying to keep it all in the family. And surely football does not belong to the Trump family and their relatives. So at this point, it would be wonderful if we continue to see the resistance of the rest of the world at this privatization of a global, or something that's globally owned. It would be wonderful if we continue to see the valuing of legacy over profit, the courage to do the right thing, people being able to stand up to King Trump, unfortunately, as we would have to call him, which, you know, he has not earned, a title he has not earned. And I'm hoping, and I'm sure the rest of the world is hoping, that this does not go ahead.
1: I love that take on that story. Thank you very much, Mary. Let's move on, shall we? Because Andy Burnham reckons that to ease the cost of living, he can get going with drilling in the North Sea. What do you reckon?
0: Do you know, it's funny when you think about that, because everybody's complaining about the hotter, progressively hotter summers that we've had in the last few years. And people are relating, you know, the drilling, if we do drill, how's that going to impact the, you know, progressively hotter summers that we've got? The thing is, when we think about net zero, the UK has already made a lot of strides in keeping our emissions down. Apparently, we have lower emissions now than we've had in many years. So whether or not we do drill, it seems we're going to still get hotter summers. But if we continue, if we begin to drill, perhaps we might have the money to offset the effects of these hotter summers. So it's a question of it doesn't even seem like a catch-22. I think that Andy Burnham is making sense. If this can impact or help reduce the cost of living burden, and this can help us address our climate concerns, which we would have anyways. It reminds me of a Bible passage that says, cast your bread upon the waters, and then in 7 days, after many days, you will find it. Because it seems to me now that we need to spread our tents wide rather than just keep looking to net zero as the solution to everything. Perhaps drilling might also support us with some of these concerns.
1: Yeah. Because the need for gas and oil is not going to go away tomorrow, is it? Whatever we do.
0: No. And, you know, when you think about it, it's not going away tomorrow. And then even trying to say we're looking at more sustainable sources of energy. Well, sustainable for who if we're still drilling in places like the Congo to find cobalt?
1: Mm, good thought. Yeah. How about somebody who was a true saviour? And I'm not in this moment talking about Jesus.
0: Yeah, it was heartwarming to read about a 16-year-old lifeguard. I mean, to have those kinds of skills at that age is remarkable in itself. But then to be able to rescue a 10-year-old boy off a coast who was drowning in the waves, it was amazing to see. His name is Ryder Williams, somewhere in America, and the White House is planning to honor him. Of course, he had the support of his colleagues, but I watched the video and it was riveting to just see how committed he was to rescuing that boy. And he was the front man. He first of all got to him and tried to rescue him before his colleagues, you know, supported him. It was just beautiful to see that. When we hear stories of people losing their lives in, you know, drownings and things like that, well, we have another story of somebody who rescued a life. I have watched a boy be rescued from a sea once in person. I was a child, and it's a picture that stayed with me my entire life. So to see this happen again, you know, on an international scale where screens can, you know, capture this moment and honor this young lifeguard is beautiful.
1: Yeah. And it's always great to encourage young people, isn't it? If they've done well, bless them, encourage them.
0: Absolutely.
1: They can do even better given that encouragement.
0: Absolutely. I mean, when you think about the Bible says how good and perfect it is for brothers to dwell together in unity, I'm thinking there's so many, you know, different ideologies in the world, and it's hard for us to be united in thought, but at least we can be united in care and concern, yeah, if nothing else.
1: Yeah, we can. Mary, thank you for that. Would you like to lead us in a very brief prayer as maybe we commit one of those stories to the Lord?
0: Sure. Our Father in heaven, we thank you for the joy that football has brought to the world this past summer and the joy that it generally does bring. So we ask, Lord, that your purposes and your plans will take preeminence over selfish interests in the consultations that FIFA has, and that people will feel hope again, especially as we count down towards women's football. We ask, Lord, that this will not derail the plans of many and the hopes and dreams of people who've committed to this sport and to bring joy to the world. We ask, Lord, that your will be done, your kingdom come, and that greed will have no place here. Thank you for hearing and answering our prayers in Jesus' name.
1: Amen. Been a joy having you with us this morning on Inspirational Breakfast. Mary, thank you so much. Mary Garney's a commercial lawyer. Now, coming up to the other side of the news update, we're going to explore what it might mean for us if our new Prime Minister was able to do what others before didn't or couldn't, and that is sort out the mess around the area of social care. Our guests this morning come from the Christian care sector, so they've got plenty of real-life experience and knowledge to share. All that coming up after the news update, and that's next.
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1: Hello, here are this morning's latest headlines. It's understood Hamas has agreed to disarm in exchange for Israeli soldiers withdrawing from Gaza. The step was included in President Trump's peace plan agreed last year. It's unclear how long any process might take. England's mayors are going to be allowed to keep some of the income taxes and business rates collected in their area. More details will be revealed in the autumn budget. FIFA says selling football isn't something it would ever entertain as the backlash continues against its plan to sell off stakes in competitions, including the World Cup. European countries, including England and Scotland, have threatened to boycott the governing body's events. Fire crews battling a large blaze on the Suffolk coast say it's stabilising as it enters its third day, while the Catholic organisation Caritas, which is providing assistance to those affected by wildfires in France and Spain, says people there are experiencing a sense of bereavement. The Archbishop of Canterbury has visited a former British slave castle in Ghana. Dame Sarah Mullally prayed at the so-called Door of No Return, where slave ships departed for the Americas. The Archbishop is on a 10-day pastoral visit to Africa. Today she travels to Cameroon. And 10,000 people have been baptised in the last 2 years alone at a mission in Sierra Leone. Tomorrow it's set to hold 170 baptisms. And those are this morning's headlines.

0: Well, you're listening to Premier Christian Radio. Good morning to you. It's just gone 25 minutes now before 8 o'clock. Inspirational breakfast. Now, what's been your experience in the care sector? Prime Minister Andy Burnham has unveiled early plans to reform England's social care system, including proposals for a national care service and a new fair pay agreement for care workers. Speaking at a care home this week, he said decades of political disagreement had allowed the system to decline.
1: It's a major dereliction of public duty that Parliament has not faced up to this of all challenges. It's shameful that politicians have put point scoring before fixing this issue.
0: Now, the plans include bringing forward Baroness Casey's review of social care, improving pay and training for care workers, and creating a system where hospitals, home care and community services work more closely together. But what needs to change? And what does the Bible say about how we care for older people, the vulnerable and those in need? Well, joining me now is Jason Denny, a registered care manager at Millwood House Care Home in Tunbridge Wells, and Miriam Bates. Miriam is heading up the Evergreen Conference, a conference for Christians who work with older people, and it's hosted by Pilgrim's Friend Society. Thank you so much to both of you for joining us this morning. Let's start with you, Miriam. The King's Fund think tank say many people don't understand the basics of social care, who provides it, how it's funded, and what it actually does. Why do you think social care often struggles to get the same attention as the NHS? Good morning to you.
2: Good morning. Yes, it's very tricky, isn't it? Money is a huge challenge. Perhaps things slightly go less noticed, perhaps they feel less critical. And so we end up with local authority funding covering just the basics and not actually being enough. It doesn't stretch to cover the things that help older people live well and to flourish. And at Pilgrim's Friend Society, we believe care is much more than meeting physical needs. It's about relationships, belonging, dignity and purpose.
0: Yeah, it's so important we get this right, isn't it, Jason? Do you think social care has become a political football over the years rather than an issue where people come together to find solutions?
3: Yes, I totally agree. And I think for me, there's sort of kind of three aspects for this, really. I mean, you made reference to the Bible earlier, and James 1 verse 27 says that the mark of true religion is how we look after widows and orphans. And so expanding that, social care should be our number one priority, because I think that's the mark of a good civilization. That's certainly the Christian message. But I think, unfortunately, I think the debate is centres on the financial aspect rather than what model is going to work for people. And Miriam was highlighting issues around accessibility and the inequalities within the system. And at the Pilgrim's Friend Society, we have a slight advantage because we're a charity and we're able to absorb those costs when the local authority doesn't pay the real cost of care. But that's not the same across the sector. And I think one of the issues is around the complicated system that occurs. And so there is a need for people to get together, because I do think it's the number one priority, and it should always be social care.
0: Miriam, why do you think conversations around ageing, vulnerability and care are sometimes avoided? Is it because we get to be embarrassed about it?
2: We can be embarrassed. We can feel fearful. That's where the church has such an amazing opportunity, because it's a huge part of what the church has always done. For centuries, just like Jason said, we have and we do look after the older and the vulnerable. And I'm really fortunate in what I see, because I see churches doing this now all across the country running dementia cafes, friendship groups, lunch clubs, visiting schemes, countless informal things that people are doing with their neighbours and in their communities. I think we are better at doing this, but I think you're right. In general, there's a fear. It feels embarrassing. You know, you might have physical things to deal with. Sometimes there might be smells you're not accustomed to, and it's not something that perhaps feels like the thing that our culture wants to focus in on and be the primary focus.
0: So Miriam, just sticking with you for a moment, how can we change the way society views older people, or can't we? Is it an impossibility?
2: I think we can role model what true compassion is like, and I think it's a really beautiful, appealing thing. When I go around the communities and meet a room full of chaplains, when I deliver training, when I do church visits, what I see is so moving and beautiful, and I think it's attractive. I think if we can role model what intergenerational, how powerful it is when we work well as intergenerational, how much older people have to offer, the hard-won wisdom, the way they can unpack the scripture, the way they can relate to different things they've been through. It's powerful. It's attractive. It has deep roots. And I think it will change society.
0: I think we need to move on to what changes are needed, Jason. Mm. So the government says the system needs to give people, I quote now, dignity, security, and support when they need it most, end of quote. From your experience then, Jason, what are the biggest changes needed to make that happen?
3: No, it's a really good question. I think we just need to be clear about what these words actually mean, otherwise they become buzzwords. And I think as a society, we need to be more prepared. We need to anticipate people getting older. And I think fundamentally, if we're talking about dignity, privacy, respect, those core values, and they're certainly at the heart of the Pilgrim's Friend Society, not least compassion, but also excellence, because social care done well can be transformative for the person receiving the care and for the family. And we should celebrate that. And I think one of the core things is elevating social care to the same status as the NHS, making it an attractive place to work, and making it everyone's responsibility, because I think part of this is about people having choice and control. When people look at the market, they're unclear about what's available to them. And certainly for practicing Christians, older people, knowing that there are charities available that will promote the gospel, and particularly, you know, in their final years, and just making people's road to glory as satisfying as possible, because ultimately care is about how people feel, regardless of what level of dementia people have, and it's about creating those really positive memories. But I just think we all need to buy into that. So whatever system comes in, it needs to be really clear about those principles. It's everyone's responsibility.
0: Yeah, and one of the other government proposals, Miriam, is improving pay, training and career progression for care workers. So how important for you is that kind of workforce investment?
2: Absolutely critical. I mean, this is something we have been praying for. We've been praying for social care to get the level of attention it deserves, for there to be talk about increasing people's pay and helping people to feel like they can progress to reflect the dignity that is in social care and is in the workforce. And that's how we treat the people we work with, our care force at Pilgrim's Friend Society. And we want this to be a genuine national priority for our government, not just for one parliament, but for the long term.
0: So, Jason, back to you. The government says health and social care need to work more closely together so that people can move more easily between hospitals, home care and community services. So have you got it in your head? Have you imagined yet what that might look like in practice? And if you have, can you give us a little insight?
3: Yeah, I think the challenge is that social care and healthcare is sometimes operating with different priorities and sometimes at different levels of development. So I just think it's about that relationship, building that relationship and removing those barriers. So as an employee of the Pilgrim's Friend Society, I'm not here to sort of represent my own personal views on that, although I have those. But I think what I saw in Andrew Burnham's speech was this idea of moving to a more centralised way of doing things. And I think that would create some consistency because that consistency lacks. So we'd still have the postcode lottery. So depending on where you live or depend on what sort of access you can have to resources around that.
0: And what are the biggest, Miriam, what are the biggest pressures facing care homes and care workers right now that people might not see?
2: Yeah. So in terms of it, so often we do talk about the money side of things, people feeling stressed about the money side of things, people, because there's not necessarily in the wider world as much dignity in considered towards people who are working in the care sector. Sometimes the standards can slip because people aren't necessarily paid well enough and treated fairly and given the training. So that's where we invest so heavily in our staff and do extra training. We bring in extra things. We, for example, have a role called a hummingbird, and that person's sole purpose is to spend special one-to-one time with people who are living with dementia. And this creates meaningful connection because we know this time doesn't need to be about medication and paperwork. People aren't just, a task for someone to complete. We want that relationship. So because we're a charity, we're able to bring those extra things, but those things are vital.
0: So if you just joined us this morning, welcome to Premier Christian Radio. We're reflecting on the state of social care in this country. And you may have heard that this week, Prime Minister Andy Burnham has unveiled early plans to reform England's social care system. And that includes proposals for a national care service and a new fair pay agreement for care workers. With me is Jason Denny, a registered care manager at Millwood House Care Home in Tunbridge Wells, and Miriam Baines. Miriam is, among other things, heading up the Evergreen Conference. It's a conference for Christians who work with older people, hosted by the Pilgrim's Friends Society. Now, we've had some Facebook comments come in. I've got one from Glenn. He said, I'm pleased that you're addressing this issue. Not all vulnerable people have the loving support of family members when we get old. My wife and I don't. We will be at the mercy of the system, which is a frightening thought. Get that. And Sheila says, same here, as we're miles from family. I care for my husband who has Alzheimer's disease, but doubt anyone will fight for me. The Lord is my refuge and strength. So not a lot of confidence in the system. Jason, back to you. We need to talk about the big conversation here, because the government says the public needs to have a say in shaping the future of social care. So what do you think people need to understand before having that conversation?
3: Well, it's an excellent question. I mean, we need to, if we look at the data, for example, 1 in 7 of us at some point in our life will need social care at some point. And so it's about being prepared for that. And part of that conversation is about talking through about the benefits of social care and the exceptional people that work within the sector who need that support, because at Pilgrim's Friends Society, we care equally for our staff as we do for the people using the service. And although it's a difficult concept, we save for our pensions because we anticipate that at some point we will stop working. So we need to start thinking about how we prepare for future social care costs, because ultimately all of us are going to have to take some level of responsibility around that. But going back to your part of your question, it's good that there's going to be a consultation, because I just think we need to have a grown-up conversation about what good care looks like, how it would be funded, and how people can access that system, rather than focusing initially on the cost. I think we need to look at what model is going to work for people and then talk about the costs as a secondary consideration.
0: Yeah, that makes sense to me. Miriam, where does the church fit into this conversation? Can Christian communities play a role in supporting older people?
2: Absolutely, they can and they do, because Christian faith brings that view of human dignity, a culture of care and deep hope in someone's eternal significance. So we're really well placed to be leading in this field and showing what really good, excellent, passionate care is like.
0: Mm. Let's turn to running a care home, which is something, Jason, that you do. Jesus consistently saw the value and dignity of people who were often overlooked. Does that have any bearing, Jason, on the way that you care for your residents?
3: Yeah, because I think fundamentally people that work in care are on a mission. And I think we can be clear about what we do, how we do it. But I think it's always that goes back to that question of why. Why are we working in social care? We work in social care because we get a positive response when through acts of kindness, when we see people acting kindly, when we act kindly. And I think ultimately it is a vocation. But equally, you know, we need to care for people, particularly around this area around resilience, because the thing about running the care home or anyone working in social or healthcare, it is relentless because you're continuously looking to push up standards and support people in the best way possible.
0: Yeah. And Miriam, you could probably answer this in the space of half an hour if I gave you the chance. Yeah. But if Jesus walked into a care home today, what do you think he might change?
2: Oh, wow, that's an amazing thought, isn't it?
0: Isn't it?
2: Yes, I think that the love would be so immense that almost everybody wouldn't be able to even stand up. So huge amounts of love. But seeing the way Jesus saw through his eyes, he saw things in a completely different way, seeing people's eternal significance, that deep love for someone, that understanding, that compassion. And so that's how we hope that and we believe our staff want to be more and more seeing through those eyes to see how Jesus loved people and to act accordingly.
0: I'm going to stick with you, Miriam, because I want to talk to you about the Evergreen Conference. Tell us a bit about it. Why was it created? Yeah. And why is there such a need for a gathering focused on Christians who care about older people?
2: We at Pilgrim's Friend Society, we started to see that there was a real desire and hunger for people to come together in person and to spend time learning more about how to care in a more Christ-centered way, how to care for older people. So we, in response, are organising Evergreen. It's a one-day conference hosted by us, and it's on Wednesday, the 23rd of September, at Westminster Chapel in London. And it's for Christians who care about or work with older people, whether that's in churches, chaplaincy, care settings, or the wider community. And our aim is to equip, encourage people with biblical teaching, practical wisdom and experience, to encourage them in what they're doing and to equip them in new ideas and to refresh them.
0: So, Jason, I presume you might show up at this event. The conference is going to bring together people working in churches, ministries, chaplaincy and the wider community. Why is it important, Jason, for Christians involved in older people's ministry to learn from one another and to share ideas, as Miriam says that will happen?
3: Yeah, another great question. I think it fundamentally goes back to this idea of a community of practice, because inevitably all of the answers are within that community, and it's a question of tapping into that, because we're constantly mindful of being innovative, looking at new ways of doing things, because if you stand still, you could go backwards. And I think it's also about celebrating social care. I think it's about inspiring one another, but also just promoting the fact that there are Christian-based services out there. And as Christians, we care about social care totally. I mean, and that would be Jesus's position. But before I worked for Pilgrim's Friend Society, for example, I wasn't even aware that Christian-based care homes existed, where there was devotions every day, range of speakers coming in, and a whole range of innovations. So I just think it's about promoting the Lord's vision, because without the vision, the nation will perish. And I think it's really important to celebrate these things.
0: So, Miriam, I think you get the final word here. What can people expect from Evergreen? So if I showed up, what would I get in that day? I'm not particularly involved in this, so I'm keen to sort of see what's happening. And Monday, maybe I'll need the kind of care that your organisation provides. But what would I get if I turned up at Evergreen?
2: Yeah. Often churches want to know what more can they do locally and personally. And Evergreen is about helping people respond faithfully and practically to their desire to get involved in their communities and help. So we'll be hearing from wonderful keynote speaker, Reverend Mark Wormell, who's written a book called Coming to Faith in Dementia. We'll be hearing from Pippa Kramer, who's an amazing work which is called Connections, which was a way of telephone befriending, which happened particularly over COVID, where they responded to the need of hundreds of thousands of older people who were lonely. We'll hear from Alex Huggins, who heads up a charity called Faith in Later Life, which we work very closely with. And so we will have seminars where we dive into issues like how to better evangelize and how to do church ministry, how to work with people with dementia, how to end of life care is another thing we're going to be looking at. There will also be worship and time for people to share.
0: Wonderful. Remind us again, venue was Westminster Chapel. I remember that.
2: Yes, date? And it's on Wednesday, the 23rd of September.
0: And how do you get details? How do you book?
2: Yes, there's a few tickets left. It is selling fast. You can find out more at pilgrimsfriend.org.uk/evergreen.
0: Okay, brilliant. We need to leave it there, guys. Thank you so much for joining us this morning. Jason Denny is registered care manager at Millwood House Care Home in Tunbridge Wells. Miriam Bates is heading up the Evergreen Conference, a conference for Christians who work with older people, hosted by Pilgrim's Friend Society. Coming up after 8 o'clock this morning, our focus will turn to the wildfires that have impacted the UK in the past couple of weeks, and especially the blaze yesterday that consumed much of Dunwich Heath in Suffolk. I know that area a bit. It was so distressing to see so much of that beautiful landscape going up in smoke. Then at 8:30, we'll talk about a report just published by International Justice Mission. It may make you feel differently about that next irritating phone call from who knows where, offering you something you had no idea you needed. I have a hunch that you and I might be in for quite a revelation. And I mean that seriously. News comes next.
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1: Good morning, I'm Donna Birrell. Donald Trump says his Board of Peace has reached an agreement for Hamas to disarm. Posting on Truth Social, the US president said it would be carried out in structured phases and would include the withdrawal of Israeli forces and eventually a new Palestinian government. Here's what he had to say at the board's launch earlier this year.
2: We're committed to ensuring Gaza is demilitarized, properly governed, and beautifully rebuilt. It's going to be a great plan, and this is where the Board of Peace really started. And I think we can spread out to other things as we succeed with Gaza.
1: It's unclear how long any process might take. England's mayors are going to be allowed to keep some of the income taxes and business rates collected in their area. More details will be revealed in the autumn budget. FIFA says selling football isn't something it would ever entertain as the backlash continues against its plan to sell off stakes in competitions, including the World Cup. European countries, including England and Scotland, have threatened to boycott the governing body events. Firefighters are facing another day of battling a wildfire on the Suffolk coast. Flames have spread across Dunwich Heath and residents who were evacuated yesterday are unsure when they'll return home. Seven areas of England, including Suffolk, are officially in drought. Andy Beer from the National Trust, which owns the land, says it's clear why this is happening.
3: This is the impact of climate change. It's happening here and now. And this is not an environmental problem. This is a social an economic problem, and we need a really concerted response from government to think about the issues we're dealing with here and now.
1: Well, you can hear more on this with Michael in a few moments' time. While church communities across Europe are providing food, shelter and psychological assistance to those affected by the wildfires there, the Catholic organisation Caritas says the experience of many is a sense of bereavement and the longer-term challenge will be to help rebuild lives. The Archbishop of Canterbury has visited a former British slave castle in Ghana. Dame Sarah Mullally prayed at the so-called Door of No Return, where slave ships departed for the Americas. She also visited underground dungeons where prisoners were kept. The Archbishop is on a 10-day pastoral visit to Africa, and today she travels to Cameroon. 10,000 people have been baptised in the last 2 years at a mission in Sierra Leone. The centre in the city of Bo.
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1: Believes in God, and many of those who were baptised go on to train and work as missionaries themselves. And a church in Kent is inviting children to take up bell ringing during the school holidays. St Mary's Church in Speldhurst, which has 8 bells, wants children over the age of 13 to give it a go in the hope of keeping them off social media.
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1: Across the UK this morning, we're waking up to a little bit of a mixed picture. Wales is enjoying a mostly sunny start, particularly around Ceredigion, where temperatures are a pleasant 11 degrees Celsius. In London, we're seeing scattered clouds and a mild 14 Celsius. Further north, it's a cooler outlook with a breeze. Northern Ireland, including Belfast, stands at around 15 Celsius, and it's expecting some light rain and scattered showers as the day progresses. Scotland will also see a scattering of showers with temperatures around 12 Celsius. That's your latest from the Premier News team. For more stories from a Christian perspective, head to premierchristian.news.

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2: Well, good morning to you. Yes, you're very welcome as you join us for today's Inspirational Breakfast. I'm with you till nine. Now, coming up shortly, we're going to be joined by a representative from Arusha as we contemplate with sadness that it's not just French and Spanish wildfires that have been in the news, but now UK blazes that are capturing the headlines. And then at 8:30, I seriously think we might surprise you by revealing something that's just come to light in a new report published by International Justice Mission. Stay with me to find out more. 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

0: 8 minutes past 8 o'clock. Now, there's a warning the UK could be facing a summer of devastating wildfires as multiple heat waves have left much of the countryside parched and dry. On the Suffolk coast, firefighters tackling flames raging across Dunwich Heath say the blaze is stabilising. That's good news, but it scorched an area the size of over 200 football pitches. Chair of the National Fire Chiefs Council, Philip Garrigan, says a pattern's emerging.
1: Wildfires are appearing everywhere across the UK. There isn't probably a fire and rescue service that hasn't dealt with a wildfire over the course of the last number of months. And as you referenced, July particularly, the busiest of July on record. And in the last 2 weeks, we've had over 200 wildfires.
0: Well, over the past week, huge fires have been raging, as you probably have picked up, in Spain and France, forcing the evacuation of over 360,000 people. So is it all down to climate change? Let's ask Andy Lester, who is head of conservation at the Christian charity Arusha UK. Andy, good to have you with us. First of all, what goes through your mind when you see the images of these wildfires? I mean, Dunwich Heath, as well as France and Spain. Good morning.
2: Good morning. Yeah, it's absolutely devastating. And the total impact across Europe is it's going to have displaced probably close on 2 million people by the time the summer is over. So it's not finished yet. For those of you watching the news, it continues in Greece, it continues in Italy, it continues on many of the Mediterranean islands. And so arguably, we're going to have to get used to this, because this summer is going to be a dress rehearsal, I believe, for what we're going to see next year.
0: So is it all down to climate change?
2: A very high percentage of it is, yes. In other words, this wouldn't be possible without climate change. So it is not true to say there aren't normally forest fires. There are. Every summer we get fires across Europe, including in the UK. But the scale of the fires that we've seen this year are absolutely unprecedented. And the dryness of the vegetation, the lack of moisture and the intense heat combine to create a space in which fires can conflagrate very, very fast.
0: So the use of heavy machinery in areas of parched vegetation, some are saying these caught sparks that developed the wildfires in France and Spain. I mean, there are other factors, though, surely.
2: Absolutely. So intensive farming with heavy equipment, it can cause sparks on flints. And yes, that leads to fires. Sometimes it's people not thinking. So we know that a beach barbecue was used near Dunwich in Minsmere. Now, whether that ends up being the cause of a fire, who knows?

0: Churchyard, the better, Michael.
1: Yeah. Now, we heard recently that the Foreign Secretary, Ed Miliband, is taking up a seat on the World Bank to advise on climate matters. So do you think this shows a new commitment from the UK to address this issue?
0: Time will tell. There's immense pressure on our new Prime Minister to open up oil and gas in the North Sea, which I hasten to add is not going to make a great deal of difference to the supply of oil and gas, but it will make a difference to the message that's being sent out. So I am hoping that having Ed Miliband still in cabinet and still being able to influence thinking will help the government to make sensible choices that push us on a path to a non-fossil fuel future. And that's not just for the UK, that's obviously for the world community. Having Ed on the panel at the World Bank will be a hugely beneficial thing indeed.
1: I heard Andy Burnham say that his attitude about this, I think this is what he told President Trump, is he wants to be pragmatic. Do you understand that perspective and do you respect it?
0: So I understand that pragmatic can mean whatever you'd like it to mean for the audience you're listening to, Michael. It's a dangerous word, isn't it? It means I've not quite made my mind up yet. I want to make a decision based on the facts that I see around me. So there's all to pray for, and I would encourage the praying community to pray that he makes a wise choice. Just to be clear for those who are thinking, but we need new jobs in oil and gas. We need new work. This is not the right way to do it. It's not going to lead to a large number of new jobs, and it's not going to lead to a large investment in UK portfolio. There are many, many better ways of doing this. So I am hoping and pleading with our Prime Minister to make the right choices, not just for Britain, but for our global climate that is burning and suffering in this season.
1: Would it not be true to say, though, Andy, that given that we need oil and gas still for some time in the future, that to extract it when it's on our doorstep is a responsible thing to do rather than buy it in from other places?
0: Well, just to be clear, that oil and gas in the North Sea, if we do extract it, it's going to be exported. The most likely route of it is abroad, not into the UK. So this is very unlikely to improve our domestic energy supply in any way, shape or form. Even if you did import it, it would be helping to the tune of less than half of 1% of our energy needs. So no, we need more green energy as a stopgap. If we have to use nuclear to fill the gap, then so be it. But the damage that fossil fuels are doing to our planet are already irreversible. We want to make sure we can do everything we can to slow the change down as rapidly as possible.
1: So, listening to this show this morning, there's a Christian who's got their ears on the radio because you've captured their attention. If you could encourage that Christian to take one action today to care maybe a little bit more for God's creation than they did yesterday, what would that be?
0: Simple thing today is get down on your knees and pray for our planet. We recognize that the world is in trouble, and this is one of the many areas in which we need prayer. And I've spoken to many farmers in the last few days who said, please, I'm not a Christian, but I do

0: and pray for rain. That is a biblical thing to do. And when faithful people stand together and pray, God moves. And so we absolutely believe in the power of prayer to bring about immediate break from the heat and the struggles we have seen.
1: Ironically, and this is nothing really to do with our conversation, but I just toss it in, Andy. I was in Israel back sometime in the late 80s, I think it was, and we were driving in a coach through the Judean desert of all places, and it was chucking it down with rain. I mean, you would never imagine it, because there was nothing green anywhere, and there was probably never anything going to be green, but it was really raining hard. And the Jewish people were really pleased, pleased.
0: That's right. Where rain falls in dry places, we rejoice.
1: Yeah. Finally, Andy, if I may, Caritas, which is helping support people affected by wildfires in France and Spain, says people there are experiencing a sense of bereavement. Well, they would be, wouldn't they? How can we pray for everyone affected?
0: Well, I want to leave people with a small image which happened in France yesterday. And that was a picture of a hedgehog that was dehydrated and lying in a road next to a field that had just burned. And it was picked up by residents from a French community and fed water. And you'd think what we left them with a sense of rejoicing at being able to rescue an animal. But it made the community cry. They wept and they mourned, not just for the houses they'd lost and the land they'd lost, but recognising that the whole of creation was weeping and mourning for the loss of their habitat and their land. So that one hedgehog was a symbol of the loss and the pain that we are all feeling. And we need to weep with those who weep. We need to mourn with those who mourn. And we need to recognise that for many, people and animals alike, this is a very sombre and tough summer.
1: Yeah. Andy, we've got to leave it there. Bless you. Thank you so much for joining us. Andy Lester from Arusha, UK. In a moment, we're going to be talking about next-gen summer holidays. Well, we'll find out more. That's after this. Fernando Ortega.

0: 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Good morning. I'm Michael Fanstow with your inspirational breakfast. 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
0: Now, how would you like to win a wonderful prize bundle? 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A By Fear air freshener, B-Y-E, and then the word fear, air freshener. 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Now, to be in with a chance to win, all you need to do is answer this question. What classic hymn does Ellie Limebear's new song, Give Me Joy, rework? Is it A, This Little Light of Mine, or B, All in My Lamp, or C, He's Got the Whole World in His Hand? Shall I repeat the question? What classic hymn does Ellie Limebear's new song, Give Me Joy, rework? Is it This Little Light of Mine, that's A, B, All in My Lamp, or C, He's Got the Whole World in His Hands? Do you think you know? Well, to enter, you head to premier.plus/win. 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So, quick recap here. The question, what classic hymn does Ellie Limebear's new song, Give Me Joy, rework? Is it This Little Light of Mine, B, Oil in My Lamp, or C, He's Got the Whole World in His Hands? 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
1: This morning's latest headlines. It's understood Hamas has agreed to disarm in exchange for Israeli soldiers withdrawing from Gaza. The step was included in President Trump's peace plan agreed last year. It's unclear how long any process might take. England's mayors are going to be allowed to keep some of the income taxes and business rates collected in their area. More details will be revealed in the autumn budget. FIFA says selling football isn't something it would ever entertain, as the backlash continues against its plan to sell off stakes in competitions, including the World Cup. European countries, including England and Scotland, have threatened to boycott the governing body's events. Fire crews battling a large blaze on the Suffolk coast say it's stabilising as it enters its third day. The Catholic organisation Caritas, which is providing assistance to those affected by wildfires in France and Spain, says people are experiencing a sense of bereavement there. The Archbishop of Canterbury has visited a former British slave castle in Ghana. Dame Sarah Mullally prayed at the so-called Door of No Return, where slave ships departed for the Americas. A mission in Sierra Leone is set to baptize 170 people tomorrow. 10,000 people have been baptized at the mission in Bo in the last 2 years alone. And a church in Kent is inviting children to take up bell ringing during the summer holidays in the hope of keeping them off social media. And those are your headlines.
2: Can I say thank you, Donna?
1: Oh, thank you, Michael.
2: No.
1: I'm not sure why.
2: There's a special thank you coming up. I see it when I go to Wales. I see on the signs a place I can't pronounce the name of. And you said it at 8 o'clock. Ceredigion, I think you were.
1: Well, that's what I said, Michael. Can I let you into a secret?
2: Go on.
1: I'd actually forgotten that was in my script. Oh. And it was only as I was reading towards it, I thought, oh my goodness, I didn't check how to pronounce it. So I'm not sure that is the correct way of pronouncing it. Many apologies to anyone listening in Wales this morning who was shouting at the radio.
2: Anyway, I thought it helped me no end. Okay, so that's why I'm going to call it from now.
1: All right, and so will I then, unless we're corrected. So
2: yeah,
1: here
2: unless
1: you go.
2: We're corrected, yeah.
1: Thanks,
2: thank
1: Michael.
2: You, Donna. Coming up shortly, we're going to be hearing from someone who's visited a special kind of compound on the Thai-Myanmar border and has come back with a disturbing story to share. That's all coming up in a moment.

0: I'm Emma Wright, the County Ecumenical Officer for Churches Together in Herefordshire and Churches Together in England Trustee. Here's a prayer for today. Lord, thank you for everything you do for us. Thank you that you reward everything that we do, even when no one sees it. Lord, thank you that our blessing and our reward is in heaven, and that you hold us tightly in the palm of your hand. Pray that your peace will surpass beyond all understanding, and we'll know that you are making a way for us. In Jesus' name, amen.
1: Oh, that was Emma Wright leading us there in prayer. Premier Christian Radio in about 40 seconds. It's going to be 20 to 9. Thank you for joining us. Now, have you ever fallen for a scam? We've all had them. The suspicious text, the too good to be true investment opportunity, the random, hi, I think I know you message that appears out of nowhere, together with the call that you get on your phone from somebody who you've never heard of, the company, when you pin them down, a company you've never heard of, offering something that you don't even want. All this stuff happens. Well, yesterday marked the UN's World Day Against Trafficking in persons. But while many of us picture trafficking as something that happens on the streets or across borders, there is actually a hidden crisis taking place behind our phone screens. What if, and here's a big question for you, what if behind some of those scam messages, there's another victim? Across Southeast Asia, thousands of people from more than 80 countries have been trafficked into vast scam compounds and forced to con people online. And they are threatened with violence, tortured and trapped until they meet impossible targets. It's a shocking story that most of us never see. However, Molly Hodson from International Justice Mission joins us now to reveal what's really happening behind the screen. Molly, it's good to welcome you to Premier Christian Radio this morning. I just have a sense this is going to be a heavy conversation in one sense. But when we hear the word scammer, we often imagine someone sitting behind a computer trying to steal money from us. But you've seen another side of this story, haven't you? Good morning.
2: Good morning, Michael. Thank you so much for having me on. Yes, I have to say, when I first heard about this crime myself, I was absolutely shocked. It sounds like something out of a dystopian film, but the sad reality is that this is true. This is happening. We're seeing up to 350,000 people estimated to be in scam compounds in Southeast Asia, in Myanmar, Cambodia and Laos alone, according to the UN. Many of them will have been trafficked and are being held there against their will. And it's totally shocking that this is happening, but this crime is generating $50 to $80 billion a year, estimated, from people all around the world like me and you.
1: So let's get it clear. My phone rings, I pick it up, there's somebody there who says they're from so-and-so, and I say, well, I've never heard of that. And they say, well, you know, you've got a problem with your computer or whatever it happens to be, and we can fix it, whatever the scam happens to be. The fact of the matter is they're trying to scam me, but they themselves are victims of what? What would you describe it as?
2: Yeah, human trafficking. This is modern slavery. This is modern slavery, but in the digital age. And so let me tell you a story. So I was talking to a survivor of forced scamming yesterday. We'll call him Gavesh. He was 30. He was looking for a job because he'd lost his job. He'd been working in the tourism industry in his own country. Very well qualified, educated. And that's the interesting thing here as well, is that the types of people who are being tricked into these scams are not necessarily the people that you might have imagined. These are people with university degrees, very tech savvy. That's who the scammers are looking for, because they need them to be tech savvy to operate the scams. So Gavesh is looking for a job. He sees a job advertised online in Bangkok. And he applies for it. Seems legitimate to him. He even does tests, interviews, typing tests. Gets the job. His flights are paid for. Flies to Bangkok. Gets to Bangkok. Is met by somebody who puts him in a car. Drives him 7 hours to the border with Mae Sot, bordering Myanmar. And at which point he is forced across the river, which is the border. Met by people who are armed with guns. And told, you're coming with us now. And then he finds himself in this massive compound, 10-foot-high walls, barbed wire on top, armed guards around it. It's literally the size of a small town. I've seen it. I went to the border myself and looked across. It literally looks like a town. You've got office blocks, apartment buildings. And his passport's taken, his phone's taken. And he's told, your job is actually to scam people around the world.
1: Wow. So how did you feel when you saw this and you knew what was going on inside that city that you could see?
2: It's so disturbing because you're so close to it. And yet there's like very little that you can do to help the people inside. And so IJM has been working on the front lines of this crime since 2021. We've managed to support 2,700 survivors and help get 18 convictions for this crime. But it's massive and the scale of it is so huge. And the thing is, it's like kind of hidden in plain sight. Like you can see this stuff. And yet it's very difficult for action to be taken because these crimes are happening in places where law enforcement is weak, where criminals can act with relative impunity. And so yeah, the scale of it is absolutely enormous. And for someone like Gavesh, what that meant was that he's trapped in this compound against his will. He's actually Buddhist and he said he felt like, you know, he believes in karma and he didn't want to scam people. He thought it was this absolutely horrific thing to be doing. He didn't want, you know, to be sending you that message, but he was forced to because they were saying, if you don't do this, you will be violently beaten. And he said that there were people who were taken in, who'd been beaten, who were shown to them in the office, said, if you don't obey the rules, this is what will happen to you.
1: So how did he get out?
2: So it's very difficult to get out of these compounds. Some people attempt escape and sometimes they're killed when that happens. But others are able to get out by paying a ransom. So he actually had to pay a ransom to get out. But they didn't give him his passport back. So he found himself dumped in the jungle on the Thai-Myanmar border and had to then find his own way down to Bangkok, which is where he met IJM. And we were able to support him to be recognized as a victim of human trafficking and repatriated back to his home country.
1: So, Molly, how did that affect you, that whole experience? How is the whole thing affecting you now?
2: Me personally
1: personally?
2: Well, you know, to be honest, Michael, it just makes me so angry. I just can't believe this kind of stuff is happening. And I meet someone like Gavesh, who's such a lovely guy and who now happily has a job working as a hotel manager. And you think, these are just normal people. Like who should be working normal jobs in normal places, being able to connect with their families. Like Gavesh still hasn't told his family that he was trafficked because he's so ashamed about it. And it just makes me think this surely cannot keep happening. We've got to do more. And so it really inspires me to act more than anything. But yeah, it's hard to see and it's shocking to hear.
1: So having given us this revelation this morning, Molly, that this is going on, for someone who's listening, who's been targeted by a scam, and it must be pretty well all of us, I should think. When the scams happen, it's difficult, I think, certainly when you're on the phone and you're in the middle of something and the phone rings and it's somebody trying to offer you something you don't want. It's difficult to feel sympathy for the person whose voice you can hear. So how do we hold both truths together that scams cause real harm, but some of those carrying them out are also victims? I mean, it's getting complicated, isn't it?
2: It is complicated. And I think that's the reality is that there are victims at multiple levels here. And we've got to feel sympathy both for the person who's being scammed and for potentially the scammer. Now, not all scammers are human trafficking victims. But I think what's important to remember here is that is not to engage with a scammer, even if you think, could this person be a victim of human trafficking? As hard as that sounds, it actually helps the scamming organizations if you engage, because that's exactly what they want you to do. So we would say, even if you get a scam call or text and you think, you wonder if it could be a human trafficking victim, don't try and engage them in conversation. Don't engage. Don't send money. Don't click. Report it as spam, because that's actually the most useful thing you can do. And if you do want to do something to help, you know, get involved with supporting organisations like IJM and others who are, you know, working on the front lines of this crime and trying to stop it at source and trying to help governments globally, tech companies, financial institutions to do more to be able to stop these scams before they happen.
1: I think I need you just to reinforce that, Molly, because, you know, my listener is a very caring person, mm-hmm. all right? Mm-hmm. And the phone rings and you get this voice and they're saying something about something you really aren't interested in. Mm-hmm. Are you sure that they should not try and reach out to the person who's on the phone and maybe say to them, you know, are you all right yourself? You know, are you, mm-hmm. are you in a good place? It's inappropriate to do that, is it?
2: Yeah, as hard as it is, and as counterintuitive as it might feel to us as Christians who are compassionate people, the safest thing you can do to protect yourself and them is to not engage with them, because you're just perpetuating the problem if that happens, because you're showing that this is an effective way to be, right? So you're engaging with a scam, essentially, and that's what their bosses want. So don't engage with a scam, but do engage with organizations who are trying to combat this, and do, you know, do all you can to raise awareness of this too. Like IJM's doing a campaign at the moment with the UNODC because we want to make more people aware of the fact that they could be at risk of being trafficked. So get behind stuff like that, raise awareness, support organizations. That's how you help stop scamming, and that's how you stop people getting scammed and being trafficked.
1: So what's going to happen next, Molly? Do governments have a role to play? Do technology companies have a role to play? Does law enforcement have a role to play? Because these networks need to be dismantled, don't they?
2: They absolutely do. That's the only way that this is going to stop. And that requires governments around the world working together to put pressure on these criminal networks to stop their activities, to do more cross-border investigations and lead to more arrests. The UK government has actually done quite a lot of asset seizures of some of the criminal gangs behind these kinds of scams. We need to see tech companies doing more to take down fraudulent recruitment adverts and to disrupt scams happening on their platforms, and financial institutions doing the same thing, stopping scams on their platforms. And so there's just so much that all of us can be doing, and we want to see international law enforcement playing their role as well. And so there is so much to do. And part of this starts with just everyone being aware that it's happening and the scale that it's happening at and the threat that it poses globally.
1: So, Molly, very briefly, two prayer pointers.
2: Wow, only two. Okay. So I would say let's pray firstly for the people who are trapped inside scam compounds right now. I mean, I can't imagine anything much worse personally than having no freedom. So let's be praying for people who are waking up right now, maybe in the middle of the night, being forced to do a 12-hour shift and under threat of fear and violence. And let's also pray that the world wakes up. That's my second one. Let's pray that governments take action and make this a really serious action point for them. Let's pray that, that we just see some change. I think that's the biggest thing.
1: It sounds like it's really, really necessary. You've opened a window, I think, for lots of us this morning. Molly Hodson from International Justice Mission, who's seen the compound she was describing for herself. And she's told us how we can pray. Molly, bless you. Thank you so much for joining us today on Inspirational Breakfast. Here's Phil Wickham.

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1: Well, if you can't wait until the next service at church to learn more about the Bible and grow in faith, let me tell you something, that every day here on Premier Christian Radio, we have hours of Bible teaching to point you to God. 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o'clock with Pastor Rick Warren, Dr. John MacArthur, among others, then please put a note in your diary to join our Bible teaching segments and grow in your understanding of and the love of the Word of God. And this week, we've got a series of talks from this year's Keswick Convention. That's at 1 p.m. featuring Andy Robinson in a series called Your Kingdom Come. And as an extra bonus, this week from Monday to Friday here on Premier Christian Radio at 5:30, just before the evening Bible teaching start, you can hear special conversations with Canon J. John as he chats with his friends such as Bear Grylls and Professor John Lennox about their faith journeys. So set an alarm to listen and grow in faith. Thank you for joining us this morning for Inspirational Breakfast. It's been a pleasure. Now, coming up very soon, it's going to be 9 o'clock and Dr. Michael Youssef with Leading the Way, but at 10 o'clock, daytime, with Mal Pope, and Mal joins me now. Morning, Mal, what's up your sleeve?
2: Up my sleeve today. Well, actually, where is God when these natural disasters strike? You know, we have earthquakes in Japan, we've had these wildfires. Where is God in all of that? I'll be speaking to speaker, author, and apologist Sharon Dirks, who'll be joining us to unpack those questions. We've got it's the news hour at 12 o'clock, of course, looking back on the week of news here on Premier Christian Radio. But then a really interesting testimony. She wrote a book. It's called I Was Once a Buddhist Nun. Wow. I think it's going to do exactly what it says on the tin in that case, how she went from being a Buddhist nun to finding Jesus. So that's going to be a great testimony, I think.
1: Great. Mal, thank you. We'll see you at 10 o'clock. Now, I'll be with you on Sunday morning in for Simon Ward on Worship at Home. That's Sunday morning at 10. And then I'll be here Sunday night at 10 as well. So the news comes next.
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1: Hello, good morning. I'm Donna Birrell. The US president has called a deal on Gaza struck by his Board of Peace historic. It'll be implemented in phases and will involve total disarmament by Hamas and the withdrawal of Israeli forces. A source from the militant group has reportedly described the agreement as a draft, while US officials say Israel remains skeptical the militant group will disarm. Fire crews battling a large blaze on the Suffolk coast say it's stabilizing as it enters its third day. A vast area of Dunwich Heath has been engulfed since Wednesday evening. Wildfires are continuing to burn in France, Spain, Italy and Greece. Andy Lester, who's head of conservation at Christian charity Arosha UK, tells Premier Moore.
2: It's absolutely devastating, and the total impact across Europe is it's going to have displaced probably close on 2 million people by the time the summer is over. And so arguably we're going to have to get used to this, because this summer is going to be a dress rehearsal, I believe, for what we're going to see next year.
1: FIFA is defending its plan to sell stakes in its competitions, including the World Cup, to private investors. The game's world governing body says nobody is selling football, insisting it would never entertain that. 10,000 people have been baptised in the last 2 years at a mission in Sierra Leone. The centre in the city of Bo was only set up in 2024, and tomorrow it's set to hold 170 baptisms. The mission's minister says everyone believes in God, and many of those who are baptised go on to train and work as missionaries themselves. The Archbishop of Canterbury has visited a former British slave castle in Ghana. Dame Sarah Mullally prayed at the so-called Door of No Return, where slave ships departed for the Americas. She also visited underground dungeons where prisoners were kept. The Archbishop is on a 10-day pastoral visit to Africa. Today she travels to Cameroon. And Sainsbury's is selling Argos £420 million. No job losses or store closures are expected.
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1: It's a notably fresh start across much of the UK this Friday morning. Expect some brisk showers across Scotland and Northern Ireland, where it's currently around 12 to 13 Celsius. Further south, in England and Wales, it's a much brighter picture. London is enjoying partly sunny skies at 17 Celsius, whilst Birmingham and Manchester see sunshine and 11 degrees. Cardiff also feels pleasant at 19 degrees Celsius under cloudy skies. That's your latest from the Premier News team. 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
7: D.L. Moody, the great preacher of yesteryears, said these words. He said, if I were going to dwell in any place in this country, if I were going to make it my home, I would want to inquire about the place. And I want to inquire about everything, anything about it. I want to know all about it. And yet, the greatest trick of the devil is saying to you, not now. Not now. You're too young. You wait. You got plenty of time.
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7: There is a Norwegian catechism that goes something like this. God our Father called us aside one day in the home palace of heaven. And he sent us out to live in the island Earth, the island colony, and after he described what life is like in this island colony, he ends up by saying these words, "The greatest danger is that you may fall in love with the island so that you will not care to return to the home kingdom. Love the island because it is my possession, but don't love it because it is your home. It is not your home. Your home is here in the palace with me." If you turn your Bibles to Hebrews chapter 11 and verse 10, you'll find that the Holy Spirit is saying to us in these words that from Abraham on, all the men and women of faith have looked forward and have seen by faith the city that has an eternal foundation, whose builder and maker and architect and designer is God. The city with the foundations, whose architect and builder is God. We have seen, first of all, that the earthly cities were a design of man in order to escape from God. Cain went out and built a city. He was running away from the face of God. We saw that the city is built upon the basic premise of self-centeredness. It is built upon the basic premise of self-serving. It is man's ingenuity to design the garden without the presence of God, and that is why it's failed. Indeed, we all have recently, in recent history, have seen how when cities that are determined to rule God out, God is patient and he may wait for 70 some years, but it can't survive forever. We've seen openly how these cities that legally and openly eliminated God, they have now fallen like a deck of cards. But the scripture said that we are seeking a city that is not built with hand, that we are seeking after the city whose builder is God. It is built by love because it is built with the supreme lover of souls. No wonder Abraham saw this city by faith. Hebrew tells us he saw it and he anticipated it by faith, and therefore he became patiently waiting for it. It is worth waiting for. It is a magnificent city. A city so beautiful, so magnificent, unspeakably wonderful. And nothing was going to come between Abraham and the seeking after that city. Nothing. Not all the land in the world, not all the cattle on the face of the earth, not all the silver, not all the gold. No thing is going to come between him and that great city that is not built with hand, that is awaiting all the believers as we get to it. And the Bible tells us that this heavenly city is being prepared for us in heaven. So what is heaven like? Now, I want you to listen carefully. If you forget everything else, I want you to remember, what does the Bible teach about heaven? You see, the word shamayim in Hebrew, the word, the plural word, heavens, it means literally the things that are heaved up, the things that are lifted up, high up. That's literally what it means. Like the sky being lifted from the earth. There's a space. Now, the English word came from the Anglo-Saxon word for haven. It doesn't really imply. It gives the idea that it's a place of rest, but it doesn't explain exactly what heaven is like or what it is like to us today. The Hebrew language, however, expresses this much better. It means everything that is high and lifted up. A far higher level of purity than you find on the earth. It is far higher level of nobility, far higher level of eminence. And that is why God is often referred to in the scripture as the Most High God. It is not necessarily how many miles he's up there, but he's high above while we are in the lowest. Isaiah's vision, you remember, he saw God high and lifted up. The Bible said that ours is a higher calling. The angel said, glory to God in the highest. He who comes from heaven is above all. And it is from that heaven, from that height of purity, it is from that height of goodness, it is from that height of holiness, it is from that height of splendor that Jesus came down to the lower earth. And he came down to a morally lower planet. Jesus taught us the height of perfection, the height of purity, the height of holiness, and the height of love. And that is why in the day of Jesus' baptism, you read in the scripture that the Spirit descended from above, from the very presence of holy God, and said, this is my beloved Son in whom I am well pleased. Never once since the fall of Adam and Eve had the Maker of mankind been able to say these words until he said them to Jesus in the River Jordan. Here at last, man among men, yet God of very God. Here at last, the second Adam with whom God is pleased. So when the Bible said that Jesus, after the resurrection, ascended into heaven, it doesn't necessarily mean how many miles did he go. But it means that he had transcended space. He had transcended the limitation of space. That he had arrived in the orbit of purity and holiness and majesty and splendor from where he came from. And that's exactly what's going to happen to those who love Jesus. Those who have put their trust in the Lord Jesus Christ, one day they're going to reach the height of purity, the height of holiness, and the height of perfection when we see him face to face. He might come today. He might come back today. Or he might call some of us to be with him in heaven. I think we often think that only older people are getting closer to heaven. Oh, God can call an 8-year-old or a 21-year-old or 39. God can call of us, any of us, today. The question is, are you prepared? How much time have you spent finding out about heaven? D.L. Moody, the great preacher of yesteryears, said these words. He said, if I were going to dwell in any place in this country, if I were going to make it my home, I would want to inquire about the place, and I want to inquire about everything, anything about it. I want to know all about it. And yet, the greatest trick of the devil is saying to you, not now, not now. You're too young. You wait. You got plenty of time. You got plenty of time. Have you spent time thinking about where you're going to spend eternity? Well, what about this city? What about this city that is being prepared for us, in which you and I are going to be spending eternity? That city that Abraham looked forward to and he was seeking, that by faith he saw it. That city that Hebrews 11:22 refers to as the city of the living God. That city that Revelation 3:12 refers to as the new Jerusalem. You see, earthly Jerusalem was a holy city, but now it is blood-stained with the blood of the Savior, the Messiah, the Lord, whom God sent. The earthly Jerusalem once was a holy city when God was worshipped. But it rejected and crucified the anointed one of God. I got news for you. I can't be excited looking forward to an earthly Jerusalem. I don't believe that Jesus came to redeem us so we can end up in an earthly Jerusalem, a piece of real estate in the Middle East. No. It's going to be a new Jerusalem. It's going to be a heavenly Jerusalem. And while normally I'm not a detail-minded person and I don't get involved so much in the details when the scripture gives us details about a matter, but I got so excited studying about this with great amazement. It beats anything that you ever heard of. John tells us that each wall of that city measures about 12,000 fellon. Now in English, that means it's a square city, a city of many tiers. And each tier is going to be 2,250,000 square miles. That is the city, that's the new city that the Lord Jesus is preparing for us. The only city that I know that is four square is a city in South Australia, Adelaide, the city of Adelaide. It's 1 mile on each of the four sides, a square city. But this square city is something to behold. One of the commentators said it's going to accommodate 53 billion people very comfortably. Dr. Henry Morris has made the following calculation. He said the total number of people since Adam to the present, about 40 billion. Then he adds another 20 billion for those who died soon after birth or before birth. And then he said in the millennium, there are going to be another 40 billion. And he calculates 100 billion people. He said, figuring out that 20% of these are saved, 20% of the world population ever since that time looked forward to that city, that have surrendered their life to the Lordship of Jesus Christ, that they have made Him to be the Lord of their life. Figuring that 20% will be the inhabitants of this new Jerusalem. And assuming that only 25% of the city that is described in the scripture going to be inhabited. Each resident, listen to this, will have a block, cubic block of 75 acres. Each person. Now, I got thinking about this. And I thought, well, the best part, and I'm going to upset you mortgagees, and I don't get up in the first day of the month to write the check for the mortgage company. You know, Jesus gave it to me free as part of ruling with Him in heaven forever. But that's not all. According to Revelation 21:4, there will be no tears there. According to 1 Corinthians 15:26, there will be no death there. And according to Isaiah 35:10, there will be no sorrow there. And according to Revelation 21:4, there will be no pain in that city. And according to Revelation 22:4,

that suffering of this present time are not worthy to be compared with the glory that will be revealed in us and to us. They're just not worthy to be compared. There is no comparison. It will be revealed in us by all the changes, and above all, our heavenly bodies that we will receive. It will be revealed to us in the beauty of the surroundings of the New Jerusalem. What a glorious day. Are you looking forward to it? Some time ago, I read to you from part of a letter that was sent by an elderly man from California some time ago to Evangelist Charles E. Fuller, a man after whom my alma mater in California, Fuller Seminary, was named, a great man of God. He announced on his radio program that he was going to preach on heaven, and here's what this elderly man wrote in his letter. He said, "Dr. Fuller, I am interested in heaven because I have held a clear title to a bit of property there for the past 50 years. I didn't buy it. It was given to me without money and without price, but the donor purchased it for me at a tremendous sacrifice. I'm not holding it for speculation since the title is not transferable. It is not vacant, but for over half a century I have been sending material out from which the great architect of the builder of the universe has been building a home for me, and which will never need to be remodeled or repaired. It will suit me perfectly. Termites can never undermine its foundations, for they rest on the Rock of Ages. Fire can't destroy it, and floods can't wash it away. No locks or bolts will ever be placed upon its doors, for no vicious person can enter into that land where my dwelling stands. Now almost completed and almost ready to enter in and abide in peace eternally without fear of being rejected. Yes, I'm ready to go. My ticket to heaven has no date marked for the journey and no return coupon, praise God. All there is a permit for luggage. You won't take any of yours with you. What's going to be waiting for you on the other end is what you already sent now. Now the question, are you ready for the journey? Are you ready for the journey? Does your ticket have the stamp of the blood of Christ on it? Have you come at a point of your life and said, Lord Jesus, I know I can't save myself. Without your grace and without the shed blood of Christ on the cross, I can't go anywhere, I can't do anything. I surrender to you. Have you done that? Well, if you haven't, I pray that you will do that today. And you who have made that decision, have you been thinking about heaven? Have you been filling your container with oil? You know, I hear people often say that they're angry with God. I hear people sometimes say, well, they need to forgive God. I must confess to you that I cringe. You forgive someone when he does something wrong. But how can a perfect God do anything wrong? All his acts are perfect and holy. Even the ones that I don't understand. Even the ones that I don't like. Even the ones that I can't comprehend. But the question is it possibly that God is angry with you? I know it's not fashionable these days to preach about the anger of God. It is impolite to talk about the anger of God, but I'm not here to give God the house seal of approval. I'm not here to give him a facelift. I'm not trying to protect his image. Read your scripture. Read about the anger of God. I think our society, our generation, has confused God with Santa Claus. We think of God like Santa. You want to know the character of God? Read his word. Could be, just could.

0: be. That God is angry at your disobedience. Just could be that God is angry at your insubordination to His will. Just could be that God is angry with you for taking all His blessings for granted. Just could be. You know, the scripture said God is slow to anger. And you can, by your confession and by your repentance, turn that anger. You can answer that question. You alone, in the privacy of your heart, you alone can answer that question. And if your answer is yes, you're the one who need to ask God for forgiveness. And listen, He's a God of His word. He does not lie. And He said, when you ask for it, you'll get it. He is more ready to forgive than we are to pray. I hope that the Holy Spirit has been working in your heart, has been tugging in your heart, has been speaking to you. In your heart and in your spirit, you've been wandering like a lost sheep. And the Father has been saying, please come home. I love you. I'm ready to forgive you. I'm ready to restore you. I'm ready to make you a new creature. Will you respond and say, yes, Lord?
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2: Well, initially, I have written the first edition more than 20 years ago after an experience of very painful and very frightening experience that came into our home. And I was really saying to the Lord, what am I going to do now? Where do I go now? And the Lord said, I want you to learn to praise me in the midst of your dark hours. And in the beginning, that was not easy. I must confess that to you, it wasn't easy at all. But then, step by step, as the Lord began to teach me how to praise Him in the midst of the difficult circumstances and the uncertainty of the future, that I learned to really look up and praise the Lord. And at that moment, I received unbelievable, it is believable because it's in Christ, but it's indescribable, really, ability to be strengthened from within by the power of the Holy Spirit. I think we are so indebted to the Lord for everything. We are indebted to Him for our salvation. We are indebted to Him for our redemption. We are indebted to Him for all the blessings of life. But we are truly indebted to Him as well for the ability to praise Him and to bless His name and to discover that it is within that blessing and it's within that praising of God that we are blessed and empowered to live a life, not just survive, but to thrive.
1: 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And Dr. Youssef enjoys to hear from you through the post. 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Well, thanks for being a part of Leading the Way with Dr. Michael Youssef, passionately proclaiming uncompromising truth around the world.
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1: 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Such a man was Peter, who on the day of Pentecost preached eloquently to the gathered crowds, and 3,000 souls were added to the disciples' numbers. 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
8: I love this phrase, she arose a mother in Israel, because what it really means is she had this maternal sense of compassion for the people she was caring for. And that's what the judges should have had. That's what you and I need to have. We need to be Deborahs. We need to arise, especially as women, as a mother in Israel, in the sense that we say, these people are in trouble. They're having all sorts of trouble in their lives, politically and in problems and in all sorts of ways. I arose a mother in Israel. I cared enough about it to use the gifts that God had given me to be God's honeybee, to sting people into action, to motivate people to fight the battles of the Lord. So she was certainly a compassionate woman, and she arose to do something about it.
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8: This is the story of Deborah and Barak. Deborah's name means honeybee, and Barak's means thunderbolt. I love it. And all week I've been thinking about the story I would tell you about honeybee and thunderbolt. He'd shot his bolt and she stung him into action. And that's the story we're going to be hearing about today. Names are very interesting. You should always dig around a little bit and find out just what they mean. Let me give you some background to the book of Judges, which is where we find the story of Deborah. Joshua had died. Now, that was bad news, because as soon as he died, things sort of fell apart for the rest of the tribes that were now in the Promised Land. They were, however, loosely organized, and they didn't always occupy the territory that had been given for them. They got a little bit in disarray, and I'll tell you the reason of that in a minute. But the period of the judges marked the start of a new nation in their own land, the initiation of a new people on the world scene, the inauguration of a national group selected by God himself as his special people. Israel was to be the model nation to all other nations of what to look for inspiration and direction. God wanted there to be one nation in the world that gave due allegiance to him, because no nation was doing that. The prophets, as we've talked about already, didn't have a government function in this hierarchy of help for Israel. They acted as recipients and conveyors of God's word, God's message. They waited for the time of revelation. Now, the priests didn't have to wait. They had the law to explain. That was their teaching function. But the prophets had to wait for the time of revelation, for when God leaned out of heaven and said, "This is my message for you. Take it and tell the people. Proclaim the truth. Preach it." And that's what they did. Now, there were another group of people in the time of our story today called the judges. Who were they? Well, a new generation arose after Joshua had taken them into the promised land and gained great victory. Everything was going great. The people were obediently serving God. But Joshua died, his generation died, and suddenly they had this new generation who had a big problem. They were second generation believers. And they decided they didn't believe what Joshua's generation, their parents, had believed. And so now we have all the tribes in Canaan. They had been assigned the territory which they were supposed to take tribe by tribe, trusting God to win their battles for them. But they were backing off the whole plan. And the whole scenario was beginning again. Man was rejecting God all over again. And as soon as that happened, God allowed the Canaanites, he allowed the Philistines, he allowed other people that were heathen people to encroach on the territory that Joshua had won for the people of Israel and punish them, in a sense, hoping they would turn back to him. And in order that God should help them to turn back to him, when some of the people in some of the tribes tried to, he raised up a judge from that particular tribe who would take that tribe back to victory and perhaps even inspire other tribes to do the same. There were 14 judges. Deborah was one of them. She was also the only woman and was also the only prophetess. She was a prophetess and a judge. And a woman. So in a sense, she has some distinctives that none of the other judges had. God raised these special people up for a special time in the history of Israel, and we have much to learn from them. The first three judges that God raised up did all right. They turned some of the people back to God. But by the time Deborah was judging Israel, the Canaanites had come down into the hill country around Galilee. The two tribes that were given that region were Zebulun and Naphtali. And so they began to get chipped at by all these guerrilla raids, and terrible things were happening. Now, one of the things the judges did was hold court. They would find a place, and people in trouble would come to them, and they would judge the matter. They would give wisdom. They would give advice. They would give comfort. And of course, with Deborah's extra gifts of that of prophetess, they would also take God's message for the people, select leaders, and encourage and motivate those leaders into winning the battles of the Lord. So Deborah set up court under a palm tree. 200 years later, after her death, that palm tree, that great big palm tree, still stood in the place that she had judged Israel. She was a very, very revered, honored judge of Israel. And Deborah's palm tree was a place that the people of Israel would travel to see, rather like somewhere that the tourists would travel to see. And so as Deborah sat under her palm tree, all these people came from Zebulun and Naphtali and said, listen, the Canaanites are giving us a terrible time. They're stealing our animals. We have to go by the back roads everywhere. You can read all about this in Deborah's Song of Victory in Judges chapter 5. But she tells us in that song, which is really a recounting of the whole story of Judges 4 in poetic form, she tells us that they were having to sneak around. They couldn't use the highways. They'd got out of their villages. They were living in the hills and eating berries and trying to keep alive. And so they came to Deborah, who was judging Israel, and they said, you've got to do something about these Canaanites. It's terrible. So Deborah, in her song, says, I arose a mother in Israel, and God told me to call Barak to be the one who would rise up as our commander, our fighter, and win this battle for the Lord. I love this phrase, she arose a mother in Israel, because what it really means is she had this maternal sense of compassion for the people she was caring for. And that's what the judges should have had. That's what you and I need to have. We need to be Deborahs. We need to arise, especially as women, as a mother in Israel, in the sense that we say, these people are in trouble. They're having all sorts of trouble in their lives, politically and in problems and in all sorts of ways. I arose a mother in Israel. I cared enough about it to use the gifts that God had given me to be God's honeybee, to sting people into action, to motivate people to fight the battles of the Lord. So she was certainly a compassionate woman, and she arose to do something about it. She had leadership qualities, that's obvious. She was involved. That's also obvious. She was involved politically. She was involved socially. She was involved relationally. She was involved spiritually. She used her gifts to encourage and call men and women to fight for him. She was gifted. She was gifted and talented. Literally, talent was just oozing out of her fingertips. One of the commentators that I was reading about this says that her song in Judges 5 is one of the greatest, finest Hebrew masterpieces of poetry and poem in the Hebrew language.
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8: So here we've got one great woman who certainly changed her world. Let me tell you how she changed her world. Barak was called for. He came. He responded. He was a mighty man. He's called in Hebrews one of God's best. He's in the list of heroes in chapter 11. He was certainly lacking in a little self-confidence. He certainly respected and revered his leader, who God had raised up and put over Israel at that time. And he said, I'll do it, but I'll only do it if you go with me. He was a man who was not threatened by a woman's gifts, that's for sure. And Deborah said, well, shows a little bit of lack of self-confidence, and she sort of rebuked him for it and said, you know something, God's going to give this whole battle into the hands of a woman instead of your hands, which is rather a shame. And she wasn't talking about herself. She was talking about another woman who wasn't even an Israelite. But she said, that's all right. If that's what it'll take to get the job done, let's do it together. Let's do it together. And so they went to Zebulun and Naphtali, the two tribes that obviously would give them the men because they were the ones that were having the trouble. And so Sisera, who was the commander of Jabin, the king who was giving them all the trouble, the king of the Canaanites, saw that they were amassing 10,000 troops. So he got his 900 iron chariots ready, and he took off to Galilee, which was a very silly thing to do because iron chariots are fine in the plain, in Megiddo, that's all right, and on the plain and on the flat places. But when you get to Galilee and you've got hills, try and take an iron chariot with the poor horses trying to get up the hills and down the hills, and you're in trouble. God lent his miraculous intervention in overflowing the banks of the river Kishon as well, which helped because the poor little horses got their feet stuck. And in Deborah's song, you see the horses prancing, pulling their feet out, trying to get their feet out of the mud. And of course, when they couldn't, they eventually did get their feet out of the mud, and Deborah sang. They threw their hoofs in the air and, of course, upset the chariots and the people in it out into the river. And so this was one way that God got rid of the firepower of the Canaanites and put the men on their feet where they were not nearly as effective against the 10,000 certainly outnumbered army of Israel that were rushing down from the mountains like a thunderbolt is the word, and I love it. You see, here's thunderbolt. We've got honeybee on one side, we've got thunderbolt on the other, and the combination is a powerful combination. And he came down, Deborah sings, using his name as a funny little twist in her song, like a thunderbolt. He just came out of that mountain like a thunderbolt with 10,000 men. Deborah did not go with him. This was the thing he needed to do. She had done the thing she needed to do, but they did it together. Now then, let's draw some lessons. If we are going to be a Deborah and change our world, we must be like her. And I could take any of those things I've just touched on, her leadership ability, her giftedness, her compassion, the sense of maternal care for those that were in need. But I chose an aspect of her that I want to remember for myself. Probably selfishly, I went off on this. I chose the aspect of her character that had this fight about it. She was a fighter. She was a fighter. She fought the battles of the Lord. And I have been hugely challenged as I have looked at this woman's life in my own spiritual experience. And I want to bring that aspect to you now, because we are not going to change our world unless we're fighters. Unless we realize there's a battle going on, we understand what it's all about, and we, like Deborah, decide to fight the battles of the Lord. Then we'll change our world. He calls us to do it. He equips us to do it. And we have to remember, it's his war. Souls are at stake. Christ is our commander, and we are his soldiers. Men and women both are to be involved as he calls and places us. And God hasn't come to take sides. He's come to take over. He said, listen, the battle is mine. I'm calling my people to it. I expect them to be fighting the cause of sin and to be above all winning souls for Christ. Because when you win souls for Christ, they stop having abortions. When you win souls for Christ, they get into government and make good rules. When you win souls for Christ, they stop killing each other. When you win souls for Christ, they have the power to overcome the drug habit. So let's be careful not at all to put down involvement. Deborah was involved on a social, political level. But let's remember that she had the bigger picture in mind. She said to Barak, the captain of the Lord of hosts goes before you. He's come to take over. We submit to him, and under his authority, let's get the job done. So Christ is our captain. But remember, too, it's an unseen battle that we face. We are his soldiers. Let me just say one thing. I heard a talk on Deborah and Barak once that really upset me. Now I think I'm more equipped to deal with why I was upset and the answer to it. But quite a well-known Bible preacher was talking about Deborah and Barak, and he said this, because I wrote it down at the time. Didn't know why it had upset me. He said, Deborah was an all right lady. She was fine. But Barak was the man that God really wanted to use. But because Barak hadn't got his act together, he had to use a woman. He had to use Deborah. And I thought, that doesn't sound right. He said, the reason is that Deborah was a woman and she shouldn't have been the leader of Israel. She shouldn't have been the judge. That Deborah was a woman and she shouldn't have been the prophetess. But because there was no one around who was a man who was shaping up, God didn't have a prophet and he didn't have a leader. I don't buy it. I want you to know now I do not buy it. I didn't buy it then, but I didn't know why I didn't buy it then. But what that man was really saying was, well, God didn't say, my plan is to use Barak, but Deborah will have to do. His plan was to use Barak, yes, but to use Deborah too, to sting him into action. And not even to sting him into action, because I don't want to put Barak down. And I don't buy that either, and that's what this man was saying. He was a weak-willed man, so God had no alternative but to use a woman who wasn't weak. I don't buy that. God calls women as surely as he calls men. God doesn't use women because he doesn't have men, in other words. God wants to use, and I'm going right back to my Eve story, God wants to use both of us in harmony, in unity, in submission to each other and to his authority and to the authority that he has placed over us. And in this case, sometimes, in an extraordinary way, God uses a woman to do what men usually do. And I believe with all my heart that God called Deborah to be judge of Israel. And I believe with all my heart he caused her to be gifted as a prophetess. And I believe that God calls men and women equally to win and to fight the battles of the Lord. You see, nobody else could be his honeybee but Deborah. And nobody else could be his thunderbolt but Barak. And that's so important to hear and to listen to in this day and age, with a lot of women getting into muddled thinking, saying, that looks like a man's job to me, this looks like a woman's job. Be very, very careful, because sometimes God chooses a woman to do what he has been choosing a man to do. There was one woman and 14 in 14 men, but she was not there by default. She was not there because there was no one else to use, and she was the best that God could find. I believe that God anointed her, raised her up, and chose her as surely as he raised Barak up and chose him. And I think they give a wonderful example of working together to fight the battle of the Lord. And so how do we become a fighter? How do we become his honeybee? How do we become his thunderbolt? How do we do it? We do it like Deborah did it. We say, I'm willing, God, to have you call me to whatever you have created me to be. And I come back to this theme. You designed me, you gifted me to match up to what you've designed me to do. My gifting, my calling matches up to the plan and purpose you have for my life. That's where you go. That's where you start. And every single one of us can be a Deborah in that sense. And God wants us to be. And when we are, then we'll win the battle of the Lord, and he will be glorified.

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2: If you love me, keep my commands, and I will ask the Father, and he will give you another advocate to help you and be with you forever, the Spirit of Truth. The world cannot accept him because it neither sees him nor knows him. But you know him, for he lives with you and will be in you. I will not leave you as orphans. I will come to you. Before long, the world will not see me anymore, but you will see me. Because I live, you also will live. On that day, you will realize that I am in my Father, and you are in me, and I am in you. Whoever has my commands and keeps them is the one who loves me. The one who loves me will be loved by my Father, and I too will love them and show myself to them. Then Judas, not Judas Iscariot, said, "But Lord, why do you intend to show yourself to us and not to the world?" Jesus replied, "Anyone who loves me will obey my teaching. My Father will love them, and we will come to them and make our home with them. Anyone who does not love me will not obey my teaching. These words you hear are not my own. They belong to the Father who sent me. All this I have spoken while still with you. But the Advocate, the Holy Spirit, whom the Father will send in my name, will teach you all things and will remind you of everything I have said to you."
3: 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And online. 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
4: Good morning, I'm Zona Birrell. Hamas says it'll only agree to disarming if Israel agrees to withdraw its troops from Gaza.
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4: Good morning, I'm Donna Birrell. Hamas says it'll only agree to disarming if Israel agrees to withdraw its troops from Gaza. It's in response to President Trump's Board of Peace, saying both sides had agreed to it as part of a 20-point peace plan for the territory. Mayors in England are to be allowed to keep some of the income tax and business rates collected in their areas. The Prime Minister says it'll help with local projects like transport, house building and job creation. It's not clear how much revenue will be shared. Former Labour adviser Andrew Fisher worries about a postcode lottery when mayors from different parties disagree.
7: There'd be a diversity of thought on what to do about areas like skills and housing. And actually, these mayors were elected without having to put forward a manifesto on those things. If those sort of new powers are going to be devolved, people didn't vote for any change in those areas.
4: More than 2 million people will be displaced by wildfires across Europe by the end of the summer, according to the head of conservation at a Christian charity. The warning comes as crews tackling a blaze in Suffolk say it's stabilising. Across Europe, fires are continuing to burn in France, Spain, Italy and Greece. Andy Lester from Arusha, UK, tells Premier climate change is the cause.
8: Every summer we get fires across Europe, including in the UK. But the scale of the fires that we've seen this year are absolutely unprecedented. And the dryness of the vegetation, the lack of moisture and the intense heat combine to create a space in which fires can conflagrate very, very fast.
4: FIFA claims there's been incorrect media reports about its controversial plan to sell shares in its major tournaments. Football's governing body insists the game isn't for sale. England's joined other European countries in threatening to boycott the next World Cup. A British Special Forces veteran is among 10 climbers missing after an avalanche in northern Pakistan. Nepali-born British mountaineer Nirmal Purja was leading the group, where two deaths have been confirmed. BP says it's planning to sell its North Sea business, which is responsible for 1,100 jobs. The oil giant is looking to slim down its portfolio. The Archbishop of Canterbury has visited a former British slave castle in Ghana. Dame Sarah Mullally prayed at the so-called Door of No Return, where slave ships departed for the Americas. She also visited underground dungeons where prisoners were kept. The Archbishop is on a 10-day pastoral visit to Africa. She's travelling to Cameroon today. 10,000 people have been baptised in the last 2 years at a mission in Sierra Leone. The centre in the city of Bow was only set up in 2024, and tomorrow it's set to hold 170 baptisms. And a church in Kent is inviting children to take up bell ringing during the school holidays. St Mary's Church in Speldhurst, which has 8 bells, wants children over the age of 13 to give it a go in the hope of keeping them off social media.
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4: Across the UK this morning, it's a mixed day so far. Northern Ireland is seeing 13 Celsius and mostly cloudy skies in Belfast. In Scotland, Edinburgh is at around 12 degrees under cloudier conditions, with showers and a risk of isolated thunderstorms expected for northern areas today. Further south, England is enjoying sunnier intervals. London expects a lovely 26 Celsius and Newcastle around 19. Wales will be a little bit less warm, with patchy cloud and rain moving across. That's your latest from the Premier News team. For more stories from a Christian perspective, head to premierchristian.news.
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10: A very good morning. You are listening to Daytime here on Premier Christian Radio Malpop. The end of my week, the end of all of our week, I suppose, but the end of my week of presenting on Daytime. So I will be taking a break next week because everybody's off to Northern Ireland. I expect we'll have some more news about that during the programme as well. They're off for a special festival over there. So how are you? Donna Birrell, thanks very much for the weather forecast and the news and all that. She's right. It's a lovely day here in the Mumbles in Swansea. Now then, but of course, there's always a price to pay, isn't it, for weather like this. The news has been filled with news of the wildfires right across Europe and an earthquake in Japan. They've all impacted thousands of people around the world, including us here in the United Kingdom. So at 11 o'clock, we'll be unpacking, where is God when natural disasters strike? Where is God when natural disasters strike? Speaker, author and Christian apologist Sharon Dirks will be joining us to unpack all of those questions. Then at 12 o'clock, we'll bring you the latest news from a Christian perspective in our weekly roundup of the news. But first, she was on a spiritual journey to become a Buddhist nun, thinking that was the right path for her. But God had other plans. Today, her testimony is the title of her book, I Was Once a Buddhist Nun. So how did she go from pursuing after Buddha to following Jesus? Esther Baker joins me to share her story right after we've heard from the Rend Collective.

0: That's the Rend Collective and Burn Like a Star. It's 9 minutes past 10 o'clock on this beautiful Friday morning, the 31st of July. August is just around the corner. And I think I mentioned it yesterday. July in Welsh is Gorffennaf. Gorffennaf. The end of summer. I hope that's not quite true because I'm looking forward to a lovely August as well. Now then, my first guest of the day for this first hour, Esther Baker. Esther Baker. We're all looking for our truth, aren't we? We're looking for meaning in life. And that's exactly what Esther did. But she dedicated her life to Buddhism, eventually becoming a Buddhist nun. She was committed to a spiritual journey that promised peace, purpose, and enlightenment. But Esther's story isn't ultimately about Buddhism. It's about an unexpected encounter with Jesus that challenged her beliefs and changed the course of her life. In her book, I Was Once a Buddhist Nun, Esther shares the remarkable journey that led her from a Buddhist monastery to the Christian faith. So what happened? What questions remain unanswered? And what was it about Jesus that transformed her life? Well, Esther Baker joins us now to share that story. Esther, a very good morning to you.
1: Good morning.
0: Lovely to have you with us. And it's a remarkable story. The book is available just about everywhere. I was looking online this morning before we started our chat. But can we go back through your personal history then? I know that you're in Reading today. That's your home at the moment. Where were you brought up, Esther?
1: Well, I was born near Liverpool and I grew up in East Anglia. So I spent most of my childhood in East Anglia. Until the age of 18, when I left for London.
0: And what sort of childhood was it? I mean, I'm making judgments here. Maybe it's not the centre of the entertainment world or bright lights in East Anglia. Was it a quiet sort of rural background for you?
1: Well, I was on the outskirts of a fairly large town, so it was peaceful. It was a normal kind of childhood. I had a really good mum and dad, an older brother, and went to school there. So, yeah, it was a fairly normal, happy childhood, I would say.
0: Yeah, and what did mum and dad do? Were they both working or just one of them?
1: Dad was a civil servant and mum helped at the local school.
0: So just part of the local community growing up. Did they have a local church there? Was there a local sort of church that you'd go along to for Sunday school or anything when you were growing up?
1: Oh, no. My parents were quite unusual in that they had a real dislike for the church. I would say it almost verged on a hatred. They had no time whatsoever for the church. So really, that was not any focus in my brother and my growing up.
0: Did you discover any reason why? Was there something in their background that had turned them against Christianity in that case and against the church? Was there anything that happened to them?
1: Well, my dear mum grew up in a little village in Essex, very poor country folk, and she had to go to church three times on a Sunday in her best Sunday clothes. Mm-hmm. And it seemed, and I did talk to her about this, that she never really met with the God that she was there to worship. Mm-hmm. So I think it built a kind of a resentment in her. And when my parents married in 1948, my father had been a gunner in the war, and he was really, I would say, in a state of distress after the war. So his first marriage broke up, and he met my mother and married her in 1948. And at that time, the church very much looked down on divorce. And I think in their minds, they decided that the church was wrong and they were right in getting married.
0: I mean, so many people after the war and after wars since, they carry so much burden with them. I mean, my dad was a man of faith, if I'm honest, but he still carried the horrors of being on a naval destroyer, you know, and seeing U-boats and he never forgave himself for it. They sort of just got on with it. My dad didn't really talk about it very much until much later in life. They just sort of got on with all the hurt they carried, didn't they?
1: That's right. And I think when my dad met my mum, she really helped him. She fed him. He was very skinny. She helped him overcome many difficulties that he was facing at the time. So in a sense, they really took refuge in each other. But they had a kind of unhappy with the church and the church's view of divorce at that time. And we are talking about a long time ago, because not many people in England in 1948 actually had divorced. Mm. I'm not giving any kind of criticism of that, you know, of divorce, but it just happened to be what was happening at that time.
0: Were there any spiritual questions in your own mind growing up as a little girl? You know, as you're looking around on the outskirts of a city in East Anglia, you're looking around the trees and thinking, this is wonderful, or were you too busy getting on with your life?
1: I used to like to sit in my greenhouse and write poetry, but thankfully all that's been destroyed.
0: Oh, no, Esther, there's still time. There's always time to be creative. There's always time. All right, so let's move on a little bit then. So no real spirituality in the family, and you get to the age of 18. That was what? Why London? Was that just, that's what people did at that time, going to the big city?
1: Well, I was extremely privileged to have a place at Kew Gardens. I was a student at Kew for 3 years. That was long before it was trendy. That was in the 70s. And so, yes, I did the Kew Diploma in Horticulture there from 1974 to 77. So that took me into the absolute thrill of London. I hit London hard, parties, drinking, because I had no particular faith. Yeah. So I was living a normal student life at that time.
0: Yeah, I mean, and being at Kew Gardens, and obviously you say these days it has an aura about it, but it's a wonderful place, isn't it, to spend 3 years of your life there?
1: Absolutely amazing. I mean, I loved it. And the students, we all loved horticulture and were so into it. And it was just an absolute privilege to be there. Yes, it was lovely.
0: Now then, okay, so you're living the student life. What was there, we're talking about the 70s, sort of early 70s. And that's a remarkable time in sort of British history, because so many barriers are breaking down, aren't there? So many, the establishment figures are losing their authority, the Church of England, you know, people are finding different types of churches, people are finding different types of religion. I remember, you know, walking around London in those times, and you'd see people in orange outfits with their heads shaved, they'd be singing Hare Krishna, and George Harrison would have a record in the charts talking about that. How did you first have a spark in spirituality? Was it seeing people like that or reading books? How did it happen for you?
1: Yeah, well, during the time I was at Kew, I had no interest. I was so focused on getting a career in horticulture and botanical gardens. I really had the dream of maybe going off to some exotic island somewhere and saving the local flora. I mean, I was just focused on that, on having a career. And we were really being set up in a wonderful way for that. Mm. And what happened to me was, on the prize-giving day, I remember standing at Kew Gate with my diploma in my hand, and I had essentially worked 5 years for this. Mm-hmm. And in my heart, I just thought, so what?
0: Oh, no.
1: And I couldn't actually understand myself. I thought, why am I feeling like this? And I realized I had questions like, who am I? What happens when you die? What's the point of life? These existential questions hit me hard on the prize-giving day. And I just knew that I needed to really give time. I didn't know at the time that I wouldn't be giving my life to a career in horticulture, but I knew at that time I needed some time to just find answers to these questions. As it worked out, I never did go completely into a career in horticulture because the spiritual search took over. But I've always had a great love for horticulture, and I'm very thankful for my time at Kew.
0: Okay, so you've got the diploma in one hand, you've got questions in the other hand. Where do you go to start trying to find answers to these questions? What were the doors that opened for you to sort of explore this search for meaning?
1: Well, as you say, a lot was going on in London at the time, a potpourri of spiritual opportunities, and I went to Hare Krishna, I went to Jehovah's Witness. There was no way I could go to the church at the time. Mm-hmm. But what really took my attention was I visited a Buddhist monk from Sri Lanka in Camden Town, North London. And I went to him with all my questions, and he seemed to have answers. But not only could he answer my questions, he had questions I hadn't even thought of. So it really intrigued me, and very gradually I started going more and more regularly, reading books on Buddhism, starting to meditate, and really not long after that I was calling myself a Buddhist.
0: Okay, so can we explore the Buddhist faith? Because I think a lot of us have, you know, would know the name as we hear about other religions, but maybe don't have a great understanding of

0: like the theory of karma, which Buddha incorporated from Hinduism. He was born a Hindu prince. So there's karma and rebirth, and then different facts that he, not facts, different things that the Buddha felt he had understood during his enlightenment. Just those teachings appealed very much to me at the time.
1: And karma seems very, very, you know, fair play, doesn't it, really? You know, you do something bad, karma comes and bites you back, in maybe in this life or in another life. That sounds like quite fair, doesn't it? You do one thing and put it on the scales, and if it doesn't add up, then you're going to pay a price. That makes sense, doesn't it?
0: Well, I mean, if you believe in karma, you also have to believe that you could come back as a cockroach. So, you know, there's other aspects to karma beyond the obvious. And it's really very different to the Christian concept of you reap what you sow, because the foundation of Buddhism is not God. God is nowhere to be found. And the results of karma in Buddhism, the Buddha taught, take you to a very different place to what you reap what you sow in Christianity teaches. So although it can sound similar, there's something completely different going on at one level.
1: And just to clear that up, as you said, there is no God in Buddhism?
0: No. It was very interesting. The Buddha never denied the existence of a Christian God, but he never affirmed the existence of a Christian God. But in the outworkings, and please remember, I'm primarily talking about Thai Buddhism, because that's the Buddhism I was ordained into. Certainly as a Buddhist nun, the Christian God was absolutely nowhere to be found, absolutely nowhere. The foundation of Christianity is God. The foundation of Buddhism is not God. It's the philosophy of a man, the man Buddha. So it's more on, dare I say, quote unquote, humanistic scale level, rather than certainly our God is nowhere to be found.
1: Yeah. Okay. So you start on that path of a journey in Buddhism. When did you sort of make a deep commitment that this is going to be the life that you were going to lead from here on in? What happened? Was there a moment, you know, like sometimes we think in a Christian conversion, or was it something that you grew into and you got dragged into more and more as time went on?
0: I grew into it really over a period of 6 years. And over that time, my interest increased. I started to feel I wanted to go to Asia and look at Buddhist countries. Mm-hmm. And because I'd spent quite a bit of time with this Sri Lankan monk, I certainly wanted to go to Sri Lanka, and I went there and stayed in Buddhist temples. I went on a Buddhist pilgrimage in India to some of the Buddhist famous sites, and later spent 6 months in a temple in northeast Thailand near the Lao border, near a big town called Ubon Ratchathani. And I spent 6 months there because that was probably in the sixth year of being a Buddhist. And I was beginning to become more and more nun-like, in effect. I shaved my head while I was there. I'd given away most of my possessions by then, and was staying in this forest temple there. And one day, while on the meditation path, walking up and down, I just decided, yes, I want to be a Buddhist nun. And I had met a monk in the UK who had trained in the same lineage that I was staying in, an international temple up in the northeast of Thailand. He had been up there for 10 years, and he had come to England to open a temple here. And I just decided, yes, if I ordain, I want to be in that temple with him in the UK. So I came back. And actually, the abbot from the temple in Thailand had written to my abbot in the UK. So within 10 days of arriving at the temple here, I was ordained as a novice nun.
1: Wow. And then once you take those sort of orders, how does your life change then? What's like a daily routine for you as a Buddhist nun?
0: Well, it's very different. You get up very early for meditation and chanting, and our lives were based around meditation and chanting. We would chant in English and in the Pali language, which is a dead Indian language. in the morning, clean the

0: temple because I was a novice then for 2.5 years. Clean the temple, do the cooking. We would have one meal a day only, and that had to be eaten before noon. And then in the afternoon, maybe receive visitors or gardening, that kind of thing. And then finish the day with chanting and meditation again, probably about 7:30 in the evening. So it was a life of renunciation. When I took the higher ordination after 2.5 years of being a novice, I had a lot more rules. I couldn't handle money, couldn't own money. Mm-hmm. Many more rules over my deportment and my relationships. So really, it was living under Buddhist law, very much as an alms mendicant, or you could say professional beggar. We lived in dependence on people giving us food and the things that we needed, which was part of the Buddha's monastic order. So a very, very simple contemplative life.
1: What about what about your family then? Obviously, there's no desire for you to become a Christian. Was there any antagonism about you becoming a Buddhist?
0: My dear mum and dad didn't like it at all. They couldn't understand it. In fact, at one point, my dear mum said, "I'm so sorry, Esther, but would you mind if I don't walk with you in public? Because if anybody asks me what you're doing, I just can't explain it." And I knew she loved me, but it was just so painful for her. And she was somebody who loved to prepare food well and dress well. And here was me with a shaven head and a baggy robe and an alms bowl, receiving all my food in a bowl. So it was very hard. And my father didn't like it. He didn't like the fact that I looked so different. They really couldn't understand what I was doing. And they never thought I would leave because I was so dedicated to it.
1: Mm. What aspects of that life did you value, or did you enjoy? Did you, I mean, is enjoy the right word if you become a Buddhist nun? Are you allowed to enjoy it, or do you just accept it?
0: I think for me, the main reason that I ordained was I was looking for truth. I needed truth like a drowning person needs air. And I honestly believed that living like that would take me to truth. So I didn't mind what it cost. So deep was my search. And I really honour the other, particularly Western monks and nuns, because they're not ordaining for cultural reasons or to make merit for their family, as some Asian monks and nuns might do, because that's very much part of, say, Thai culture. But a Western monk or nun ordains because they're really searching. You don't give up career and money and family, because we're strictly celibate then as monks and nuns, just for fun. So there really was, I would say, deeply searching for truth. And there was a sense of what I would call cosmetic peace, because I'd led a real student life, you know, promiscuity, drinking. I would get drunk probably twice a week. I would have got drunk more if I could cope with it, but my body didn't take it very well. So, you know, and when you give that up, there is a sense of peace. But I would say, compared to the peace of Christ, it's a cosmetic peace. It's a peace that comes through deprivation. Mm. It's not the deep peace of Christ, which is beyond what this world can give. Because when you give up stuff, like I did in Buddhism, when those things come back, you can very quickly lose your peace, or if you see things that remind you of that. So it's a dependent kind of peace, what I call a cosmetic peace in Buddhism for me. Well, with Jesus, it's a deep peace.
1: Well, we're going to come to that part of your story, if we can, in the next half an hour of this program. My guest in this first hour is Esther Baker. Her book is called I Was Once a Buddhist Nun. We're finding out about her story, how she became a Buddhist nun. And in the next half an hour, we're going to find out the next stage of her journey. The time here on Premier Christian Radio is now 10:30.
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1: Welcome back to Daytime. Mal Pope here in the garden shed. My guest in the first hour of the programme is Esther Baker. Her book is called I Was Once a Buddhist Nun. And that's where we left the story, Esther, just before our little break there. You had become a fully fledged Buddhist nun, and all the sacrifices and all the commitment that takes, and the family reaction to you taking on this lifestyle. So you're a Buddhist nun. What's going on in your life? Do you have any time for anything other than just being the nun?
0: Not really. I mean, we didn't have any other clothes apart from our Buddhist robes. So, I mean, once you're a nun, you're a nun. That's it, really. Yeah. But I was so into it. I really had a deep faith. I was known for my faith in Buddhism and didn't really doubt. So, yeah, I was happy just to be there. I was looking after the gardens. By then, we had 4 temples in England, and the abbot would have me move around and plant trees and shrubs in different temples, so I could use my horticultural training as well. And I was just feeling it was good, a good life, and going in the direction that I wanted.
1: And you're fully committed, you're fully sold out to this religion and this lifestyle. And once you're into a lifestyle, it's always difficult to leave a lifestyle behind, as you had before when you'd become a Buddhist nun. As we found out at the beginning of our conversation, Christianity wasn't a big thing in the house. In fact, your parents seemed to be quite antagonistic towards Christianity. You're a Buddhist nun. How on earth do you have an encounter with Jesus?
0: Well, you know, I took my dislike of Christians with me into the temple. I used to wind up some Greek Orthodox nuns who would visit.
1: Hold on a second. That's a great picture. As a Buddhist nun winding up the Greek Orthodox nuns. There was no fisticuffs or anything, was there? Because you're a peaceful person.
0: I would try and convince them that Nirvana, the Buddhist goal, and God were the same, which of course they're not, but I didn't know the difference at the time. And they would go pale and kind of looking at their watches, wanting to leave me as quickly as they could. So I wasn't looking for God. Mm-hmm. But in his mercy, he found me. And that was primarily, and by this time I'd been a Buddhist nun for about 7 years, through a video that we watched in the temple of Jackie Pullinger. Ah. And the night I watched that video was the night that my strong Buddhist faith completely and utterly cracked, and it never came back.
1: Now, I should say I did have the wonderful opportunity of hearing Jackie Pullinger talk about her work in the walled city of Hong Kong, how she worked with those who were despised, who had no papers, they were drug addicts, they were chasing the dragon and all that type of thing. What about her story? It's a remarkable story. I remember being very, very moved hearing it. But I was listening to it as a person of Christian faith, and it just seemed to make a lot of sense, this wonderful giving up her life for other people. What about her story, that Jackie Pullinger story, resonated with you?
0: Well, it was the video called The Law of Love, made by Channel 4, I think in the late 80s. So it was all about her community, the drug addicts, the street sleepers who had come to Christ. And for the first time in my life, I could see through them that there is a living God, not a lifeless philosophy, but a real, powerful and true God. I saw miracles of the destitute being healed, not only physically, but more important for me, spiritually. And I saw this with my own eyes. And from that moment, something inside me changed. And it was not possible for me to deny it. I saw that they had a certainty about the spiritual life that I was seeking and had given up all this for. You know, I'd given up so much on this search. But I knew that I didn't have the truth that I was looking for and that they had it. And this was just a spiritual thing that I discerned. It was a very kind of childlike understanding that, oh my goodness, look, they've got what I'm looking for and I don't have it. And it made me feel absolutely penniless. It made me feel like I had nothing spiritually compared to them. And that just stayed with me. But I didn't have words because of my strong rejection of Christianity for decades. I didn't have words to know what it was they had. I thought it was something to do with Christianity and Jesus, but I couldn't articulate what it was.
1: Mm. Now then, obviously, Jackie Pullinger is a very special person and a very special life. And if you can't speak to her, who do you speak to? How do you go on the next step of this journey? You realize there's something, maybe something different about these other people. What did you do next?
0: Well, so strong was my rebellion against God that, in a sense, I was saying, thanks, God, but no thanks. I've worked so hard in my Buddhist life. I felt I was just going somewhere. As a novice, you're very much a servant of the community. You look after the senior monks and nuns and you drive for them and cook for them. And I was just beginning to do some events, like I'd taught at the Buddhist Society in London. I'd led a Buddhist funeral in Essex. I thought, I'm really going somewhere now. Mm-hmm. I'm not going to give this up. And so I just tried to push it away, although I asked my mum to get Jackie's two books, Chasing the Dragon and Cracking the Wall. And amazingly, a Christian came in with a Bible. I mean, how God moved at that time, the grace of God. So I actually had my own Bible in the temple. And so I was swinging like a pendulum between Christianity and Buddhism, but essentially fighting Christianity. Mm. And I just said, no, I can't change. I've never doubted. I'm not going to start now. You see, I was doing that with my mind because Buddha said we don't have a soul or spirit. So you live in your mind primarily, mind and feelings. But God, I believe, had touched my spirit by his Holy Spirit, and I had come alive to him, to God, in my spirit. So although my mind was saying, I'm not going to believe in God, he'd already got me in the spirit, as it were. Yeah. I was sunk as a Buddhist. And deep in my heart, I wanted to be baptized in church. I wanted to pray and I wanted to go to church. And that just consumed me. And in the end, I thought, I don't actually have a life left as a Buddhist. I had found... a prayer from the Greek Orthodox Church, Lord Jesus Christ, Son of God, have mercy on me, a sinner. And I was sitting very properly in these straight rows, sitting on the floor, looking like I was in Buddhist meditation, praying, Lord Jesus Christ, Son of God, have mercy on me, a sinner. And in the end, one Sunday morning, I just went running down to the little local church. I shouldn't have left alone, but I just thought, I've got to talk to somebody, a Christian, anybody who can help me know what's going on, because the warfare and the confusion was deep. Mm. It was deep. So I went to this very conservative Anglican church on the other side of the hill, at the bottom of the hill to the temple.
1: What were you wearing at the time?
0: Well, I always was in a robe and a bald head. That's how I lived for seven and a half years. And I was sitting at the back of the church with a huge, great question mark over my head. And this wonderful, elderly, very conservative Anglican vicar welcomed me. And I went up to the communion rail and I said, can you please pray for me? I'm very confused. And he was so sweet. He said, come, kneel here at the communion rail. So I knelt down. He laid hands on my shoulders and he prayed. And I just started to sob and weep and cry. I didn't know what I was crying about. And when I finished, I looked up at his compassionate eyes and he said, we must talk. Now, being a good Anglican, he was running off to serve in another church immediately. So he said, come and see me in my office on Tuesday. So I sneaked away again on the Tuesday and we talked and I said, what do you think's happened to me? Because I really didn't know. He said, I believe the Lord has really touched you. And wonderfully, he had some verses for me from John 14, where Jesus says, in my Father's house are many rooms, and I go to prepare a place for you, that where I am, that's where Jesus is, there you may be also. And I was just rejoicing in my spirit. I said, you mean you think I've become a Christian? He said, yes, I really believe you have. And deep inside, I just knew he was right, because by then, when I was trying to continue my Buddhist life, I just went into great confusion. But when I looked at pictures of Jackie in the book, Chasing the Dragon, and when I looked at my Bible and thought about Christian things, I had peace. But trying to be a Buddhist, I lost my peace. So in the end, by God's grace, I had no choice, actually.
1: Now then, you say you have no choice, but obviously there's a cost. There's a cost in everything in life. Every decision you make, you give up something else. You are fully invested in this Buddhist life. You are a nun. You're not a young nun anymore. You're top of the pile, and you've got a life there, and you've got somewhere to live there. You've got the clothes. I don't think you've got anything else, do you? As a Buddhist nun, you haven't got like a big series of collections to get the movers in if you're going to change. How difficult was it to say goodbye to all of that and all the people that you probably loved?
0: And I did, because we'd lived together for 8 years in community. Mm-hmm. What I did was, in my mind, I put myself on my deathbed and I asked myself a question. I said, if I was dying now, would I have done everything I could to find the truth? And I thought, no, I wouldn't. I need to become a Christian. And actually, my Buddhist life had gone when I tried to go back to meditation. I couldn't. I was sitting there praying. I said to the senior nun, and they were very gracious because they knew that sometimes people doubted. I said, please don't ask me to teach at this point because I don't think I could do it. So it had gone, in effect, it had gone.
1: Do you remember the day you walked out and didn't turn back?
0: Yes. My mum and dad came to get me. My dad was 75 and they were just rejoicing because he said, I never thought we would see you out in my lifetime. In fact, he just lived 3 years after that. And so that was rather glorious. Very, very happy day, especially for them and for me.
1: How do you break it to them? Yes, I'm not a Buddhist anymore, but now I'm a Christian. Was that a difficult conversation for you to have? Or were they pleased? Were they disappointed? How did they react to that?
0: They loved it because it meant they're very kind of, you know, not complicated people, loving, simple people. They said, well, you know, you're one of us now. We can understand your life. And they loved Jackie Pullinger immediately. They said, oh, she's so wonderful to get you out of the monastery. And I was saying, well, actually, Mum, it's God through Jackie. But they just loved her. And my mum was going around with Jackie's book, Cracking in the Wall, evangelizing people, even though at that time she wasn't a believer, right, saying, you must read about this wonderful woman. And so glorious. Yeah.
1: Okay. So when you leave the Buddhist community, is that all ties cut? Do they speak to you ever again?
0: Oh, no, we stayed friends. I used to go back and visit, still do. I mean, I ended up actually being in Hong Kong with Jackie Pullinger for 3 years.
1: Wow.
0: 3 years after becoming a Christian, Jackie heard that I'd come to Christ and was writing to me at that time. And I always wanted to be a Christian missionary, almost from the beginning, because I'd given my life to Buddha. Of course, I'd want to give my life to serve the Lord. Mm-hmm. And when she heard that I felt that the Lord was calling me out, she invited me to Hong Kong. So I was there for 3 years. And what was so interesting was, after a period of 3 years, I really felt the Lord had something else for me.
1: Mm-hmm.
0: So she encouraged us to pray a prayer. And I don't encourage anyone to pray this unless they're ready for a life, possible life-changing event. And the prayer that Jackie was talking about at the time was, Father God, please give me something of your heart for the people you're calling me to. And after that, I could only think of Thailand. Well, of course, I'd been ordained into the Thai tradition. So in effect, I was almost like a redeemed 007. I knew so much about Thai Buddhism that ordinary Thai people would have no idea. Mm-hmm. And one day I said to Jackie, I really feel that the Lord's calling me to Thailand. So she graciously said, well, go on some short-term missions, take a little team with you. And on one of those missions, I was standing on a street corner in Bangkok, and I just looked up to the sky, and it was like a huge penny dropped. I thought, oh, this is why the Lord allowed me to go through all those years of Buddhism, mm-hmm. was to prepare me for Thailand. And I actually ended up being a missionary in Thailand from 1999 to 2024. Wow. I left October 24. Although I still serve Thai people in the UK. And it gave me an incredible understanding of Buddhism in my Christian work with the Thai people. And, you know, it's not an easy thing to understand Buddhism. I call it a slippery fish. When you've got it, when you've held it in the middle, you think you've got it. You think, I understand it now. And, oh, no, it's gone. So you hold it by the head and it's slipped away again. You get it by the tail and it's gone. It's like, what is it? Even missionaries who've worked in Buddhist countries for decades are still perplexed by it. Mm-hmm. But I felt the Lord had allowed me in his mercy to be trained for the Thai people. And so it's such a story of redemption, that what the enemy meant for ill, the Lord, when he had redeemed me and I'd done all my confession and repenting about my past of all my sins, he could use it really, really well to the Father's glory. So it's really a wonderful
1: ending. Story.
0: Well, it's not ended yet, but it's not, conclusion.
1: Still got lots to go. It's a results business, this Christianity, isn't it? When you go to Thailand to be a missionary, what was the response from the people when you came to them with a new version of what faith could be like? Were they receptive, or are they tied into their community and their faith of old?
0: Well, in Thailand, the people are 95% Buddhist. And on a good day, 1% Christian. So it's a very small church. And yes, having that armory, as it were, of understanding of Buddhism and, you know, the Lord's help always, you know, as I asked him to help me, was, you know, you could really reach them in a way that maybe others couldn't reach them. You know, it's hard. They're a complex society. They're very sweet and very lovely, but it's a complex culture. Mm-hmm. And their way of thinking after centuries of Buddhism is complex. So it was a tremendous help, help in evangelizing and reaching out to them.
1: I got a couple of questions for you, Esther, then, because obviously you've been through this. You talk about meditation, which is a big part of the Buddhist faith. And instead of saying those words that maybe you didn't understand, you start praying this Greek Orthodox prayer. Was it the same thing, or was it very different when you use those words repeatedly? Can you just repeat the Greek Orthodox prayer for us?
0: Lord Jesus Christ, Son of God, have mercy on me, a sinner.
1: Now then, if you use the same process of meditation and you use those words, is that a good thing, do you think? Does it help build up a Christian faith?
0: Well, when we talk about meditation in a Christian perspective, then God is always at the center. He's foundational. And really, we have so many prayers as Christians that we can use, but that's one that the Lord gave me at the time as a Buddhist nun. And yes, if the Lord leads you to use that, then fine. But there's many, many prayers and contemplative ways that we can use as Christian. I mean, for instance, I love just holding the cross and focusing on Jesus' death and resurrection. Sometimes I love looking at pictures of Jesus. Sometimes in my imagination, I just imagine the risen Christ. I see a figure, but he's mainly in light. So I focus my mind there and just focus on Jesus. I think anything really that helps us to focus on Christ is a way of a Christian contemplation, which is can be helpful.
1: I've thought about karma, and as I said, that seems like in a world sense, that seems quite fair. You do something bad happens to you, which is very different from the grace of Jesus, isn't it? It's a very different concept.
0: Absolutely. I mean, Buddha taught that karma is a theory of cause and effect with no God sitting in judgment. It's all about what you do. So say you do really ratty, nasty things. You could be born as a violent dog or as a cockroach. Mm. Well, that thought is nowhere in the Christian understanding. I mean, in Hebrews 9:27, it says people are destined to die once and after that face judgment of God, which means heaven or hell. So, yes, it's often Christians try and relate karma to we reap what we sow as a Christian, but it's a very different system. When you look at what karma really is, and I'm not meaning to plug my second book, Buddhism in the Light of Christ, but I write a whole chapter on the difference between karma and God's grace, which explains more fully what the difference of karma and God's grace actually is.
1: Mm. People listening to this now maybe have no experience of other faiths. If it hadn't been for somebody turning up with a Bible or with those Greek Orthodox nuns coming to be wound up by you as a Buddhist nun, people took a bit of a risk, didn't they, coming into your life, into your world?
0: Sorry, people took a risk coming into my life.
1: Into your world, you know, because you seem to have been sorted. So should we be taking more risks with other people's faiths just to be gently pointing them in a different direction?
0: Oh, do you know, I've met many Buddhists who are really looking for God. And I think the important thing is if we as Christians maintain a close relationship with the Lord, then he will lead us. He may tell us, go and talk to that Muslim about Christ. Only if he leads us, otherwise could be getting into big trouble. But I've met Buddhists, even senior ranking Thai Buddhist monks who were looking for God. And you would have no idea from the outside. So as we stay close to God and listen to him, hear his voice, and he prompts us, go and talk to this one or that, I encourage us as Christians to do it.
1: What is your life like now then, Esther? How do you spend your time, and what do you feel your journey, your mission is from here on in?
0: I just really thank God. As I mentioned, I help with a network of Thai Christians, so that kind of helps my Thai side, and because I speak, read and write Thai, and I love to be with the Thai community. I've always got something to do on the two books about Buddhism. And also in Thailand, I was leading a ministry called Living Waters, which is a discipleship and inner healing ministry to the Thai people. But we also have Living Waters UK, so I'm busy with them. Here. So pretty much still enjoying ministry life in the UK.
1: Okay, well, I'm going to ask, if you feel comfortable, would you feel comfortable about praying about all the story that you've told us so far, about maybe people who are seeking, maybe who have explored Buddhism, maybe we've got Buddhists listening to us now. Would you feel comfortable about praying for all of us, Esther?
0: Absolutely.
1: Over to you.
0: Lord Jesus, I thank you for your grace and mercy, that you've done everything necessary through your death and resurrection to reach every one of us. I pray, Lord, for any Buddhist or anyone who is deeply searching to be brave enough just to risk a little prayer. God, if you're real, I want to know you. God, if you're real, I want to know you. Help them, Lord, just to reach out to you, that in your mercy and your love and your great power, you will reach them and bring them home to you. In Jesus' name, amen.
1: Amen. And he did that for you, even as a Buddhist nun, right at the center of that world. Two books that we should be telling people about. I became a Buddhist nun. I was once a Buddhist nun. And the other book was called?
0: Buddhism in the Light of Christ.
1: Buddhism in the Light of Christ. And they're all available on all the sort of the regular books, sites on the internet as well. It's been lovely speaking to you, Esther.
0: Absolutely.
1: And thank you ever so much.
0: Thank you. Thank you, Mal.
1: It's a wonderful story. That was Esther Baker. I was once a Buddhist nun. The book is available now. You're listening to Daytime here on Primary Christian Radio, Mal Pope in the Garden Shed. Coming up, and more difficult questions or questions about life, I'm going to speak to Sharon Dirks, author, speaker and former brain scientist, talking about suffering, particularly in this light of all the tragedies that seem to be going on in the world at the moment. How do we explain that if there's a good God in the world that can seem so broken? You're listening to Daytime. The time is now 3.5 minutes to 11 o'clock.
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13: Lord, our Lord, how majestic is your name in all the earth. You have set your glory in the heavens. Through the praise of children and infants, you have established a stronghold against your enemies, to silence the foe and the avenger. When I consider your heavens, the work of your fingers, the moon and the stars, which you have set in place, what is mankind that you are mindful of them? Human beings that you care for them? You have made them a little lower than the angels and crowned them with glory and honor. You made them rulers over the works of your hands. You put everything under their feet, all flocks and herds, and the animals of the wild, the birds in the sky and the fish in the sea, all that swim the paths of the seas.
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16: Hello, I'm Rachel Huston. A Hamas official says implementation of a deal to bring peace to Gaza will depend on Israel meeting commitments made last year. Donald Trump says his Board of Peace has reached an agreement for Hamas to disarm. Posting on Truth Social, the US president said it would be carried out in structured phases and would also include the withdrawal of Israeli forces and eventually a new Palestinian government. Here's what he had to say at the board's launch earlier this year.
17: We're committed to ensuring Gaza is demilitarized, properly governed, and beautifully rebuilt. It's going to be a great plan, and that's where the Board of Peace really started. And I think we can spread out to other things as we succeed with Gaza.
16: Fire crews battling a large blaze on the Suffolk coast have said it is stabilising as it enters its third day. A vast area of Dunwich Heath has been engulfed since Wednesday evening. Wildfires are continuing to burn in France, Spain, Italy and Greece. Andy Lester, who is head of conservation at Christian charity Arosha UK, tells Premier Moore.
18: It's absolutely devastating, and the total impact across Europe is it's going to have displaced probably close on 2 million people by the time the summer is over. And so arguably, we're going to have to get used to this because this summer is going to be a dress rehearsal, I believe, for what we're going to see next year.
16: The campaign against anti-Semitism says Labour risks turning the clock back after Diane Abbott was allowed to sit as one of the party's MPs again. She's apologised and received a formal warning over comments made about the Israeli military. It was her second suspension over alleged anti-Semitism. Andrew Fisher, who advised ex-Labour leader Jeremy Corbyn, says it's the right move.
19: There are lots of people who are critical of what Diane Abbott posted, and she's apologised for it, we have to emphasise. There's also a kind of unease amongst some MPs and a lot of Labour Party members that she was dealt with a bit more harshly than others who had done completely comparable things.
16: Scottish Labour MP Joanne Reid has also had the whip restored. A British citizen is among 10 climbers missing after an avalanche in northern Pakistan. There hasn't been any contact with the group led by Nepali-born British mountaineer Nirmal Purja since it happened yesterday. Search and rescue efforts are ongoing. The Alpine Club of Pakistan says every effort is being made to locate the missing team. 10,000 people have been baptised in the last 2 years at a mission in Sierra Leone. The centre in the city of Bo was only set up in 2024, and tomorrow it's set to hold 170 baptisms. The mission's minister says everyone believes in God, and many of those who are baptised go on to train and work as missionaries themselves.
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16: And across the United Kingdom this Friday morning, we are seeing a distant north-south split in our weather. Up in Scotland and Northern Ireland, it is a cooler picture with blustery showers and the chance of isolated thunderstorms. Glasgow is currently 13 degrees Celsius. Further south, England and Wales are experiencing warmer, brighter spells as patchy cloud clears. Cardiff is around 17 degrees Celsius, whilst London sits at 16 degrees. Expect patchy rain to continue moving southeastwards across parts of England and Wales throughout the day. And that's your latest from the Premier News team. 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
1: A very good morning. Welcome back. It is daytime here on Premier Christian Radio. It's Friday, the 31st of July. Last day of July. August starts tomorrow. And I hope you enjoyed our conversation with Esther Baker. I was a Buddhist nun. It was a remarkable story. Now then, if you're watching the news at all at the moment, if you can bring yourself to watch the news, it's full of wildfires and floods and earthquakes and wars and other disasters. How can a good God allow this all to happen? If he's loving and powerful, why didn't he just stop the suffering? Where is he when lives get turned completely upside down? They're not just difficult questions, they're deeply personal ones as well. If you've been through any of these disasters personally, you think, wow, why me? Why doesn't he stop it? Our guest today is Sharon Dirks. She's an author, speaker, and former brain scientist who spent years exploring some of life's biggest questions about God, suffering, and faith. In fact, her book, Broken Planet, If There's a God, Then Why Are There Natural Disasters and Diseases, has been on the market for a number of years. So when tragedy strikes, how should we think about it? And is it possible to hold on to belief in a good God in the world that can seem so broken? And if you have any questions, I will try my best to put them to Sharon as well. If you can text us with 66777, start your message with the word Premier. You can WhatsApp us on 0303 040 1000, or you can email us studio@premier.org.uk. Sharon, a very good morning to you.
3: Hi, Mal. It's great to be here.
1: Yeah, well, I think we actually spoke when that book came out, Broken Planet, If There's a God, Then Why Are There Natural Disasters and Diseases? Has your opinion changed since? Because these disasters and terrible things still seem to be happening all these years later.
3: And I don't think my views on it have changed. I think the things that I was writing about a few years back are still the things that I sort of go to think about these matters. And all that we see is that the disasters keep coming, don't they? And of course, you know, right at the outset, I want to say that, you know, as we talk about this is not just an intellectual question. And, you know, we've both just even listened to the news there and look in our news feeds and social media, and our hearts are going out to particularly the people that are being displaced and are suffering in the wildfires in Europe at the moment. It's just extraordinary times that we're living in.
1: I was talking to Esther Baker, who was a Buddhist nun. I meant to ask her the question, really, how Buddhism copes with these natural events, because there's nothing new under the sun, isn't it? People have had famine and floods and all these type of things, and different cultures have a different way of trying to make sense. We all try to make sense of it, don't we? Whether we're Christian, Buddhist, or whatever it is, people can't quite get to grips with why this sort of happens. It's not a new question.
3: Yes, it's not a new question. And I think, I mean, different perspectives have their different approaches. I think that a common theme, actually, that you might even find in something like Buddhism, and also even in sort of strands of atheism, is simply to say, well, this is just the way the world is. It's kind of, well, on one level, it's just sort of cause and effect. If we release that amount of CO2 into the atmosphere, then we are going to see the warming that has been predicted for a long time. And I guess the atheist would say you just need to fight it with science and technology and kind of try and resist it as much as we can and relieve human suffering as much as we can. And maybe, I don't know, a Buddhist would kind of say, well, the emphasis is to, you know, transcend it and kind of discard it in some way and pursue some higher state of consciousness. Actually, the things of this reality are of secondary importance to what the goal is for a Buddhist. And of course, those things might solve it intellectually on one level, but they don't deal with the heart matter, which is that these things feel wrong. They feel like this is not how it's supposed to be. And how do we make sense of that? Where does that come from?
1: And I think I might be wrong, but C.S. Lewis said the fact that we even think that it's unfair. Well, why would we think it's unfair? Who has put this fairness into our minds that this,
3: right, you know,
1: it's just, if the world is just the way it is, doesn't matter whether it's fair or not, it's just the way that the world is. But we do have as you say, it's not just all intellectual. You look at these, you look at this, I don't know, the earthquake in Japan, and you think, no, just if a minute later, Abba Van, which happened not that very far away from me in 1966.
3: Yes.
1: And you think, if it had just been 5 minutes later or 5 minutes earlier, that this wouldn't have happened. Yes. It doesn't seem wrong.
3: Yeah.
1: So we are asking this question. Even if you're an atheist, you have this sense of, maybe have a sense. Because I love Stephen Fry. I love Stephen Fry, the actor. But he has a very big problem with God because he doesn't think it's fair. Mm. Which always provokes a question in me. If you don't believe in God, why would you think it would be fair?
3: Right.
1: What about yourself then? So obviously you've thought, you've given this an awful lot of thought intellectually. And, you know, the news this week, those wildfires, homes destroyed, Japan, you know, buildings collapsing. How have you coped with it on a personal level?
3: Yeah. Well, just to come back firstly to the question of fairness, I think we call these things disasters, not simply events in nature. And to call something a disaster is to imply that there is something wrong, as you say, the C.S. Lewis thing about being it being unfair. It is to make a moral judgment about the way the world is. And actually, if God exists, that sense of rawness makes more sense than if he doesn't, because, you know, Christians believe that a good God created a good world, but somehow that good world has also gone wrong. And there's a whole narrative there. There's a whole story there that we could get into or may want to come back to later or whatever. But actually, the starting point is that sense of rawness actually finds a home in the Judeo-Christian framework, because right at the heart is that, yes, there's a good God and our world is both beautiful, but it's also broken, and people and nature and our biology are all broken and beautiful. So we've got these two things sitting alongside each other. And so you don't have to reject God in order to, you know, it's actually if God exists that you have like a home for that sense of rawness and anger. That doesn't solve all of our problems, but it at least provides a place for it to sit. Yeah. You see what I mean, so that's one level. And then I guess in terms of how we make sense of these things, I think of two particular perspectives that are not mutually exclusive. It's not either or. And the first is to say that the problem isn't so much with nature, but with people. Nature is the way it is because we need it to be life-sustaining. Actually, earthquake tectonic plate movement, for example, is necessary to recycle nutrients from the ocean beds back to the surface. Even wildfires, cooler wildfires, have a regenerative effect when they blow through in the winter. Actually, what it does is, burn up the things that need to be burnt up, and then new life comes as a result of that. But these much hotter incinerative fires are something different. But in their original sense, actually, these mechanisms are necessary for life. The problem is we have become vulnerable to them. And so part of the response to this is it's not nature that's the problem. It's actually people, that we've made each other more vulnerable to these things. You might ask, well, how are we more vulnerable? Well, one is the impact of poverty. You know, if you look at an earthquake, death toll or kind of number of displacements, if that earthquake has happened in a high income country, you will notice that actually far fewer people are impacted compared with if it's in a low-income country. There's something about poverty that actually makes people more vulnerable, and maybe we're seeing some of that in these wildfires as well. But of course, the much more relevant topic at the moment as well, that we're more vulnerable to some kinds of natural disaster because of climate change. You know, that the rising temperatures on Earth have caused more flooding because of polar ice caps melting. They've caused more hurricanes because they just cause a higher frequency and severity of hurricanes. And we're seeing that as well in things like the Bay of Bengal and the southern United States. And of course, they cause wildfires to burn hotter and longer. And we're seeing that even in the Western world, where kind of your classic natural disasters don't seem to happen as much, we're seeing actually quite cataclysmic feeling natural disasters, wildfires. And so, and some would say, well, actually, climate change is partly, it's
1: not God's fault, is it? If we decide to have a big car, I mean, it's interesting when you're talking about trees. And we had a gentleman on who is a tree expert. Actually, he is the warden for the Diocese of Aquitaine. And we were talking about wildfires in the Americas. You know, when the Europeans went out there, wildfires happened every year, and they got rid of the low growth, let the trees grow strong. And then the Europeans came and they wanted a harvest, and suddenly the whole ecosystem was destroyed because they stopped the wildfires. And again, in France, he was saying, actually, the fires are going through forests, which are man-made fires. They're not natural forests. And we have a responsibility to get those things right and not expect, it's not God's fault when it goes, when it doesn't go right. So it's not God's fault all the time.
3: Well, and actually this first perspective that I bring is that there's no such thing as a 100% natural disaster. They're always the combination, a complex combination of nature, natural factors and human factors. It's nature doing its thing and humans. And sometimes we have become more vulnerable because of our inability to act in sufficient time or inability to put, failure to put things in place that will protect the vulnerable, failure to care for or anticipate or whatever it is. There are always human factors with these things that make the suffering worse. Mm. So that's one perspective that I bring. And another is that actually, yes, there are human and natural factors, but there are also spiritual causes as well. Nature is also broken, which I could say more about.
1: Well, let's do that now then, because you know the other thing I always worry about is how do we personally respond?
3: Because if
1: somebody dies and unexpectedly, it's a tragedy, and you don't know what to say, or you could say the wrong thing. We can have platitudes about these wildfires, or you know, it's just the way the world is. You know, as Christians, how do we respond? Let's take that as the next stage in this conversation. How should we respond? Obviously, emotionally, we're going to be affected. How do we respond to the tragedy?
3: Well, I think first of all, we need to dispel a few things that we often think about, and the first is that either individually this is a punishment from God to a particular person, or in the case of a natural disaster, you know, that this is the judgment of God on a particular region or for a particular sin that they've committed. And there have been religious figures that have made pronouncements like this in recent years, haven't there? Mm-hmm. And I think that can be quite an unhelpful approach. These disasters seem to be very indiscriminate. People of all faiths and none are caught up in them. To posit kind of blame, you know, yes, there was some relevance in Old Testament times when it was more about geography and God starting with a particular people in a particular land. But actually now we're in an age where actually all nations are welcomed in the family of God, and it's not really about geography. We're in the age of the Spirit and the kingdom of God expanding across the earth. And so, you know, if you think about Jesus comes close to being asked about natural disasters in Luke 13 when he's asked about the Tower of Siloam, and he says, you know, do you think that the people were any worse than anyone else, essentially, to paraphrase him? I tell you no, but unless you repent, you too will perish. In other words, this is not a particular judgment on these people, that they didn't suffer in this way because of a particular sin that they have that nobody else has. It's not that they're sort of somehow more deserving of it than anyone else. All have sinned and fall short of the glory of God, but Jesus is the reconciler of people to God. Anyone that are in Christ is also reconciled to God. And so I think we want to kind of dispel this myth that you must have done something to deserve it. That isn't what we seem to see in the New Testament in terms of how Jesus refers to what's happening and how we interpret these things spiritually. Mm. What we need to be doing is getting involved practically to relieve human suffering. And so I think that it is about actually getting alongside people and actually being the hands and feet of God. You know, at the heart of the Christian faith is a God who actually came into human history as the person of Jesus. He didn't just send us instructions on how to cope with suffering. He actually came alongside us. He actually stepped into human history and became one of us. And in the same way, actually, the basis of humanitarian aid is the incarnation, that because God came to us into our messed up world, we go to be with others. We show them that they are not on their own, and we come alongside them in their suffering. So that's the first part of it.
1: Mm. Is it okay to be angry, to be cross with God? You know, I've mentioned Stephen Fry, and he's very angry about some of the things in childhood cancer and stuff like that. And I'm like, I've got to say, as he says it, I'm thinking, well, I'm a bit angry about that as well. You know, I've lost a grandchild. I was angry about it, and I wasn't terribly pleased with God at the time, if I'm honest. But if you look at the Psalms, I'm not unusual. Stephen Fry isn't unusual in having that reaction.
3: That's right. Absolutely. I think that it's really important to be honest with God. And as you say, rightly, we have our model, that the Psalms as our model, are people being very real with God. You could argue that actually bringing your anger to God is actually a very faith-filled thing to do, because you're bringing it to God rather than getting angry at people and just not speaking to God, if you see what I mean. Get angry at God and speak to people if you want. And

0: by Jesus have been carried. And so we can kind of bring our anger to God, be real with him. Mm. I once had a sense, I felt like I was praying, you know, in a very polite way to God. In fact, I tend towards that a lot of the time in my spiritual life. But I felt that one time God said to me, I want you. I don't want your kind of polite, potted prayers. I actually want authentic you to talk to me about what's really happening with you. And so I think that we should be encouraged to bring our, whatever it is that we're feeling about, whatever it is that we're going through, to bring that to God. And he is a God that cares, who hears, who listens and responds.
1: Okay, now this is another big question. If God is good, quite often people pray for healing or pray for something. If God is good, why doesn't he intervene more? You know, these natural things should happen. We've seen miracles in the past. Jesus people rose from the dead with Jesus, called them out. Why doesn't he do a bit more in that case?
0: Yes, absolutely. I want to say two things before I address the real heart of the thing. Firstly, I think that he does intervene. This is why humanitarian aid and just care for each other as the family of God is so important. Sometimes he intervenes directly, and he has done that. And sometimes he intervenes indirectly through other people. And so he is in the business of intervening through doctors, nurses, NGOs, humanitarian aid workers, those developing vaccines, those delivering antibiotics, people developing tsunami detection devices. All of these things are the intervention of God. All of these disciplines have a foundation in Judeo-Christianity in a way that they don't in any other framework. And actually, this is God intervening through human beings, whether they believe in him or not. But of course, I know what the question is really asking. Why doesn't God supernaturally, very directly intervene much more often? And of course, there are instances of this. I have an instance in Broken Planet of people in Australia that were cornered by a wall of fire. I mean, the fires in Australia can get extremely ferocious. This was 20 meters high. It was moving at 70 miles an hour towards this village, and certain death was facing everybody. And they were standing in the sea, cornered, literally staring at this wall of fire coming towards them. And the Christians in that village started to cry out to God, and the fire changed direction, and they were saved. Now, some might say that was a coincidence, but others might say it was the power of prayer. Now, why doesn't God do that more often, and why doesn't he heal more often? This is a really, really real and heartfelt question. When Jesus started to begin his ministry, he began saying, the kingdom of God is here, the kingdom of God has come near you. And actually, the way in which that became visible was that people were healed and people were raised from the dead, and these very dramatic things. And this was a sign that, you know, signs that the kingdom of God had broken in to human history, a new era had begun. And the healings that they saw were signs of that kingdom. And when we pray for healing, we see that is what we're seeing. We're seeing that the kingdom of God that has broken in already with Jesus is here, and we sometimes see glimpses of that. But when we pray for healing and it doesn't come, it doesn't mean that we haven't prayed enough. It doesn't mean that we don't have enough faith. You never see Jesus refusing someone a miracle because they only have a little bit. They're hanging on by the skin of their teeth. You always see him saying, if you have faith as small as a mustard seed, you can move this mountain. Mm-hmm. It isn't because you don't have enough faith. It is simply because we live in a world in which the kingdom of God has broken in, but the old way of death and decay hasn't yet been removed. In other words, we live on a planet, as I said earlier, that is both beautiful and broken. The kingdom of God is here, but the old way of death and decay is also here for a time. But there will come a time when God will decisively answer every prayer for

0: healing with a resounding yes. And that is in the new heaven and the new earth, when there will be no more death or mourning or crying or pain. And the old order of things at that point will have passed away. And so even if we've had a not yet in this life in our prayer for healing, there is a yes that's coming for each person that has prayed that. And some people are given a glimpse of that in this life. Others have to wait for the life to come, but they are given strength they never knew they had, peace they never knew was possible to patiently endure in this life as well.
1: If it's going to be all right in the end, does that absolve us of any duty to work on it now? It's just it'll be fine in the end, so we can just carry on living our own lives, not get involved.
0: Well, Jesus said, love God with all your heart, soul, mind and strength, and love your neighbour as yourself. And I think that in there is a mandate to live not just for ourselves, and there is something in there that self-care is part of the picture, but to also live sacrificially for other people as well. He says, take up your cross and follow me. It's not about just having a nice, lovely, kind of comfortable existence right now. We are to be transforming the world. We're also told that we won't be, you know, heaven is not somewhere that we float off to that has no bearing on this life. We're told that actually the new heaven and earth will come down and actually will be here. And so actually the things that we do here and now really do make a difference.
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1: It's Mal Pope here, but I think it was my internet connection that had a slight problem then. So thank you for staying with us. My apologies to Sharon Dirks, who is our guest of the morning. We're talking about a broken planet. If there is a God, why are natural disasters and diseases? I can't quite remember exactly where we were at the time. So let's move on a little bit, if that's okay. So does Christianity offer an explanation for the why the world is not as it should be at the moment?
2: Yes, absolutely. Is this a question that's come in?
1: Yenny's very kindly sent that in to me, so that's great.
2: Amazing. Yeah, thank you, whoever has asked that. I think that it does because it provides, firstly, a framework for our sense of rawness that this is not the way the world should be. And actually, the Christian faith has a response to that, saying, absolutely, that is. You know, the world is both beautiful and broken. There is something very good about it, but something has also gone wrong. And although that doesn't answer all of our questions, it actually provides a home for what we intuitively sense to be the case, rather than telling us to ignore our pain or to kind of, you know, brush it under the carpet or go through some spiritual techniques that enable us to kind of sidestep it or transcend it. The Christian faith actually faces the question of suffering head on. And actually, even more than that, of course, we know that at the heart of the Christian faith is a God who knows what it is to suffer, a God who not only stepped into this world, but also suffered like us and for us, and somehow through his suffering made a way out of being under the weight of evil and suffering in our lives. It doesn't, you know, he carried our wrongs. All the evil of the world was directed at him, so that whatever evil comes to us in our lives, it doesn't have to sink us or be the end of things for us. Actually, there is a way through it with God, and there is forgiveness and restoration and new life. And so actually, I think the Christian faith has the most powerful, most persuasive response to the question of suffering. It doesn't shy away from it. It faces it head on, and it has a God that has scars. And actually, by his wounds, we are healed. It's the most extraordinary thing.
1: It is one of the questions that comes up in your normal life, isn't it? If you say you are a Christian, you say you have a faith, and it's one of the questions that people sort of throw at you as a dart. And you're told to always have an answer for the faith that is within you. But is it okay to say, I don't know. I don't know. I don't understand as much as you. I just believe that there is someone there who is holding us all together. I mean, is that okay? Or should we have a stock answer? You know, why is there suffering in the world? Sharon, and you've got 3 points. Let's give them to the people who are asking those questions. Or is it, I don't know.
2: I think we need wisdom. So I think... There's lots of ways I could respond to that. But I think firstly, when we're talking to someone, obviously we need wisdom to know, do they need just me to sit with them? Do they need an answer? Do they need a meal? Do they need their kids looking after so they can just have headspace? You know, we need wisdom to know what our response should be if somebody asks us a question. I actually, I'm going to be honest, I think we do need to equip ourselves a little bit so that we can respond, because these are big questions. And if we want our friends and family to consider the possibility of God, we do need to be ready to handle the questions that come to us. Now, that doesn't mean we need to be biblical experts with PhDs or anything like that. But in the New Testament, it does say to every believer, always be ready to give a reason for the hope that you have. And that's where we get, actually, it's the word answer. And always be ready to give a reason to anyone who asks you for the Oh, sorry. Always ready to give an answer to anyone who asks you for the reason for the hope that you have. And the Greek word answer is where we get apologetics from. It's apologia in the Greek. And I think that we do all need to be ready to give reasons. But that can be kind of at different levels, depending on the kind of, you know, the kind of person we have, are the depth we would want to go into. But, you know, books such as Broken Planet, my earlier book, Why, and, you know, Amiel Ewing has a book, Where Is God in All the Suffering? You know, these are not, they don't take that long to have a quick flick through and just get a few pointers and just sort of equip ourselves. And I know that there are many of us that say, I don't necessarily need any of that to believe because I know God and I know that he's real, and I'm not doubting or questioning that. But for someone outside the Christian faith, it's quite hard to understand that because they can't step inside your experience, if you see what I mean. So I think we do need to go to them a bit and start, if they've got a question on this, we do need to be a little bit ready to respond to their question.
1: And particularly at the moment, as there seem to be so many disasters happening all around the place. Right. What about suffering strengthening our faith, or you know, there are certain things that I've been through that allow me to understand somebody else's suffering because I've been through it, but there are certain things that I haven't been through. I have not been through an earthquake or a flood, so yes. I can hope to understand, but I can't completely understand. God sometimes allows things, I mean, this sounds terrible now, allows things to happen, or things happen to people which they can either build up their own strength or be used in the future. I mean, I was talking to a slightly different example, but Esther was a Buddhist nun for many years. She understood the Buddhist faith. Then she became a Christian. She couldn't quite understand. And then she went to Thailand as a missionary. And she realized that all that learning, all the stuff that she'd been through, had prepared her for a particular role. Now then, I'm looking for excuses here for things going wrong in people's lives, I suppose. Can it be strengthen your faith, and can it put you in a position where you can be useful in the future?
2: Absolutely. I mean, God can use all things for good, and it's, you know, he says in Romans that he does work all things for good. But I think we have to be careful not to slip into the making the error that the good that God can bring out of something is the reason that it happened. Sometimes we will never fathom the reason for the things that some people have gone through. We will never fathom that this side of eternity, and trying to, in a way, it sort of is an attempt to try and diminish what they've been through. There are some things that people face that make no sense, that are unfathomable. Now, we can carry them to Jesus, but sometimes that's the only thing we can do. Mm-hmm. And the question of purpose in it can just be very hard to fathom. The reason that things happen is because the world is broken and beautiful, but broken, and we're all caught up in it. And we're all caught up in all kinds of different ways, which is why we all have our different experiences of suffering. Everyone knows what it's like, but we've all experienced different things very often. And so I think that, you know, this idea that things happen for a reason, that God has allowed me to suffer in this way so that I can help other people. I don't know. I'm hesitant with that. If someone else wants to reach that conclusion, that's fine. But I think pastorally, we can get into hot water when we try and impose that on somebody else, a hurting person. God is letting you go through this so that .. Whatever it is, I think we just need to hold more complexity and more mystery about these things, and just be with people and sit with them and pray with them and let God do what he wants to do in it and bring what he wants to bring. But sometimes I think we're a bit quick to try and find meaning in everything, and that can sometimes add another layer of suffering to a hurting person. The meaning is that we live in a broken world, but God is good, and he is risen from the dead, and he will give us strength to walk another day, and strength to help others. And actually, yes, he does, you know, through the comfort that we've received, we are able to comfort other people. And there is something in that as well. God can use our experiences to bring comfort to other people. I still don't necessarily think that's the reason that it happened, but he can use it.
1: Yeah. I'm just thinking about Aslan. You know, I'm trying to think who asked him the question about somebody else's life, and he said, well, that's their story. It's not your story. And sometimes we want to make sense of everybody's story, don't we? And that's sort of not our responsibility. Aslan, in the C.S. Lewis books, The Lion, the Witch and the Wardrobe, I like stories because they sometimes have a lot more truth than just blatant facts. But that's another thing to throw in. Okay. Yes. Okay. What would you say?
2: That sense of shared story is a great source of comfort as well, which is why, you know, it's so pivotal that we have a God who knows what it is to suffer. That what kind of God would you rather go to in your darkest hour? A God that's sort of blithely sitting somewhere above the clouds in some celestial being, or one that actually has entered the gritty mess of planet Earth? Mm-hmm. I'd much rather go to the second one.
1: And that's what shows how radical this Christian faith, isn't it? I was talking to a classics degree holder yesterday, talking about the difference in the Greek gods who would fight and be miserable and would be jealous, you know, and people gave their lives to those gods. And then suddenly this Jesus comes into the story, and it's a very different type of story that we are telling, which is, and sometimes because we've lived it and it's been part of our culture for so long, we don't realize how radical it can be. Yes. Now then, what would you say? Let's talk to the skeptic amongst us. Maybe someone who has had faith and something's gone wrong and they can't. I know a lady who was a very, very spiritual lady, and her husband died in his 50s and she could never go back to church, and she's never quite forgiven God for that, and she was very, very much God-fearing lady up until that moment. That's hard, isn't it, to live someone else, as you say, to live someone else's story. What can we say, or how can we understand that?
2: I think that it's very hard to answer that sort of question in the abstract, not knowing about the person's situation, what kind of experience of church they had had, and what had happened in the run up to that. You know, it's very hard to answer an abstract something in the abstract without really knowing the circumstances. But I think that very often the reason that many people walk away from God or walk away from church in a time of suffering, I think maybe the one of two reasons. One is that they haven't experienced the care of the family of God. That people, for whatever reason, haven't been able to come around them in their suffering, or maybe they've found it hard to let people in. You know, it could be all kinds of reasons. And the second thing is that they haven't been taught a good a biblical theology of suffering, because Jesus is really clear. He says, in this world, you will have trouble, but take heart, I've overcome the world. This world is not all that there is. It's beautiful and broken, but I've overcome it. And there's life in me. And actually, if we start our Christian walk with that perspective, then actually suffering is not a surprise. It's hard, it's traumatic, but it isn't a surprise. Mm-hmm. And there are different kinds of suffering. But if we're actually living with a different perspective, that we actually, just with a different perspective, then that's going to feel, the suffering that comes is going to feel different, and we're going to hold that differently and process it differently. And so I think that probably those kinds of factors are at play, either that people haven't been shown love, or by the people of God in their suffering they felt very isolated, or they haven't really understood that actually Jesus says in this world you will have trouble, that it's actually to be expected. It's more a case of like, what form is it going to come in, rather than is God going to protect me from all suffering? Because that is just not what we see in the teachings of Jesus, and in fact throughout the Bible.
1: So opportunities to lead people to faith, because as they see the world, you know, going to hell in a handcart, as somebody might say, and things going wrong and temperatures rising, there are opportunities. Because people are asking these elicit big questions from people, don't they? So there's, as you say, being prepared. So I give the answer of I just don't know. But you're saying because people are going to ask questions, we should have that answer, that apologetic, as you call it, to be ready to answer these questions.
2: Well, and I've remembered something I was going to say in response to your earlier question. I think that there are some things that we are just our mystery in this. And I don't mean to undermine that when I said I think we should have a few tools in our belt as well. You know, we can say that in general why there is suffering in the world, but it is much harder to say, you know, when someone says, why did this happen to me? I think there we are at a, I don't know, you know, and to try and posit a reason is very hard, and you have to be very careful pastorally. And so, you know, there are, I think why certain things happen to certain people is where we enter the realm of mystery. Mm-hmm. And and their answers are impotent, and we need to come alongside people and be the hands and feet of Jesus to them.
1: Okay, so you're obviously we're talking about the books that you've written as well, so getting something some good reasoning for us to understand as well as we share that with other people. Let's we've got a couple of minutes left, so where should we go? Where someone comes to Sharon and says, Sharon, this world's in a terrible mess, and I don't understand what God's doing, where should we take the conversation?
2: Do you mean what book should we...
1: Well, I'm assuming now that we've read both of your books, and we're going to be armed. We're going to have some apologetics in our toolbox. Okay. What would be your first answer to somebody who says that to you, having all the experience and read your books already?
2: I would say let's go for a coffee, and let's just talk and tell me. You know, just tell me if we don't know each other that well, I would be wanting to get to know them and their life. And I don't think there's like an answer, a sentence that we can trot out on anyone. Like, these things work best in the context of relationship and friendship. Not that we can be friends with everyone that we're trying to share Christ with. I don't think that's necessarily realistic. But I think that, I guess at some point we point them to Jesus. Have you tried praying? You know, there's that little booklet, Try Praying, from someone that just tried praying, and they did for a few days, and actually they became a Christian. And so they published a little booklet, you know, things like that. I'd be wanting to point people to, have you thought about reading one of the Gospels, you know, one of the biographies of Jesus, just to have a look at him and how Jesus walked the earth, what he said, what he did, how he responded to the question of suffering. But if they're in a really, you know, difficult place, I think my response is going to be much more practical at that point, and you're, you know, praying for them quietly in the background. So it really depends on the person. But if they're wanting to talk about things, I would want to point them to Jesus. And Jesus, you know, says, here I am, I stand at the door and knock. If anyone hears my voice and opens the door, I will come in and eat with them and they with me. There's a friendship waiting for you. There's a door that the handle is only on the inside and it's for you to open. And there is actually strength you never knew you had. There's comfort that you never knew was possible through relationship with Jesus. There's forgiveness for the things you regret and are ashamed of, you know, through friendship with Jesus. And that is available to anyone and everyone. And so I'd be wanting to somehow introduce them to that possibility.
1: It is strange, isn't it? And if you know most, I'm going to say, I'm being sexist here, most men, if they're building something or making something, they do it. And then they get to a point where they think, I better get the manual out, you know, because I've tried everything else. I still got six pieces left over. Maybe I should read the manual. And maybe we're saying that's what happens when things don't work out. Maybe I should go back to the manual and just see what it says. Tried everything else. Maybe I should just try praying. It's not bad. It's not a bad sort of a piece of advice, is it?
2: Yeah, exactly. Try praying and try reading a gospel. You know, Bible sales have gone up in the UK.
1: Yeah.
2: There's a reason for that. They're words of life, and they're words about Jesus.
1: Now then, just this is an interesting question. This has just come in from Ken. Hi, Mal. Yes, to all that's going on, climate change is really increasing, isn't it? I wonder. So not just pollution or man's made. This could be the sign of the Lord's coming. I think we're seeing the signs of the Lord impending return now. On the other hand, he says there will always be wars and famines and things. You know, is this just another sign of the end times, do you think, Sharon?
2: Well, thank you for the question, Ken. It does... say in the New Testament, and also we see in the book of Revelation at the end, that the events that accompany the kind of ends of the age are both a decline in moral behavior and also a natural decline as well. So we're going to see more wars and famines and so on. And actually, you know, we look at our news feeds and definitely that is the case, but it has also been the case for a long time. And of course, you know, particularly the verses that, in the words of Jesus when he talks about this, he makes no statements about time scale. And some people even describe, you know, it's like looking at a series of mountain peaks. Some of the events being described in Matthew 25, for example, are, you know, fairly closely located and some are much further away. But actually the precise time scale, we're told not to try and speculate about, but we're supposed to live every day as if Jesus is returning very soon. And actually the one thing that natural disasters remind us, as Giles Fraser said on Thought for the Day, I think this week, he said, time is short. You know, there's one thing that these things do, they remind us that we're fragile and fragile beings who have a limited time on this earth. So what will we do with it? And it does cause us to ponder the meaning of life, who we are, what life is all about. Is there life beyond this one? And how should I live now? And of course, Jesus has come and said, I've come that you may have life and have it to the full. And so life is found in him. And so actually natural disasters are a way that we're reminded again and pointed back to God.
1: I'm going to ask you to pray, if that's all right, for all of us who have these doubts and these questions. But I'm going to just remind people of the story of Horatio Spafford. He lost his personal fortune in the Great Chicago Fire of 1871, and then four of his daughters were killed at sea in 1873. And he wrote the hymn, It Is Well With My Soul, when peace like a river attendeth my way, when sorrows like sea billows roll, whatever my lot, thou hast taught me to say, it is well with my soul. It takes a man of great faith to be able to face those personal tragedies. We've got a minute or so, would that be all right, Sharon?
2: Of course, yeah, my pleasure. Lord Jesus, I pray for a strong sense of your presence and your comfort to those listening who suffer greatly, who are walking through the valley of the shadow of death in all of its different forms. Lord, we pray that you would come alongside them and come close to them, give them your peace and grace and strength for today. We also pray for a sense of hope for tomorrow. We pray that you would give us eyes to see you, Jesus, to see our lives from your perspective, to see what you are doing. And we pray that your kingdom would break in to each life, each circumstance, and that your will would be done. And we thank you, Lord, that you know what it is to suffer. And that when we bring our suffering to you, we bring it to someone that knows, that gets it, that hears us. And I pray that that will be our experience this week, that as we talk to you and pray to you and pray about our friends and family, we would have a sense of speaking to our friend, our brother, that knows what it is to suffer. And we pray you be glorified in your church and through this time, in Jesus' name. Amen.
1: Thank you, Sharon Dirks. And just to say, we've been talking about suffering, what's going on in the world at the moment with wildfires and floods and all of that. We hopefully haven't given you any glib answers. It's been an honest discussion. I've been asking questions, a lot of questions of Sharon today, and she's done her very best to answer them. If you want to some more guidance, maybe if you want to get some thoughts on this, her book is called Broken Planet, If There's a God, Then Why Are There Natural Disasters and Diseases? Sharon, as always, lovely to speak to you, and thanks for making us think this morning.
2: Thank you so much.
1: God bless you. The time is now 3 minutes. We've got our news hour coming up soon. It's now 3 minutes to midday.
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12: Thomas said to him, "Lord, we don't know where you are going, so how can we know the way?" 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
15: Hello, I'm Rachel Huston. Several Palestinians have been wounded in an Israeli airstrike in Gaza hours after Donald Trump announced a breakthrough deal on Hamas disarmament. The US President's Board of Peace has set out a roadmap covering humanitarian relief, security and reconstruction, including the withdrawal of Israeli forces. But Dr. James Smith, who walks on the ground in the territory, is sceptical.
16: This doesn't change anything tangibly, materially on the ground here in Gaza, and is unlikely to for the foreseeable future. As I understand, the plan in terms of its implementation would still take somewhere between 200 and 300 days.
15: Andy Burnham's deputy says English mayors won't be able to give out tax rebates when they're handed back some of the revenues collected in their area. It's understood some local Conservative and Reform leaders are considering that. But the government says it expects money from income tax and business rates to be spent on public services. Shadow Business Secretary Andrew Griffith says it's another day with more questions than answers.
17: Frankly, Prime Minister, get a grip. You can't just roam around throwing ideas out there, spooking the markets, chilling investment from business who have no idea how these plans are going to get paid for.
15: A ban on Christian satellite stations in Iran is taking its toll on Iran's already beleaguered Christian community. The Iranian constitution recognises ethnic Armenian, Assyrian and Chaldean Christians as legitimate religious minorities. But Persian-speaking converts from Islam bear the brunt of severe state persecution, which is getting worse. Baha, a Christian who grew up in Iran and now works with Open Doors, told Premier Christian TV programmes are a lifeline for the underground church.
18: Me and my family were one of those people that more than 20 years ago heard the gospel for the very first time through these satellite programs and gave our hearts to Jesus. And when we had no Christian community around us, that was the time where we felt that, oh, wow, actually God is really speaking to our hearts.
15: More than 2 million people will be displaced by wildfires across Europe by the end of the summer, according to the head of conservation at a Christian charity. The warning comes as crews tackling a blaze in Suffolk say it's stabilising. Across Europe, fires are continuing to burn in France, Spain, Italy and Greece. Andy Lester from Arusha UK tells Premier climate change is the cause.
19: Every summer we get fires across Europe, including in the UK. But the scale of the fires that we've seen this year are absolutely unprecedented. And the dryness of the vegetation, the lack of moisture and the intense heat combine to create a space in which fires can conflagrate very, very fast.
15: And a grass fire has broken out near Colchester in Essex. Officials say they're investigating how flames erupted at a birds charity nature reserve.
20: The weather, brought to you in partnership with In Touch Ministries, leading people around the world into a growing relationship with Jesus Christ.
15: And across the UK this morning, we are seeing some significant regional contrasts. Northern Ireland and Scotland can expect scattered showers with a risk of isolated thunderstorms, and it feels cooler. Belfast is currently 12 degrees Celsius, whilst Glasgow is around 15 degrees Celsius with light rain. For the south, England and Wales are largely dry with pleasant spells of sunshine. Temperatures are reaching around 19 degrees Celsius in Cardiff and a comfortable 20 degrees Celsius for London and parts of the southeast. And that's your latest from the Premier News team. 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

0: Gracefully Broken, that's Matt Redmond. You're listening to Daytime. A very good afternoon. It's just gone midday. Friday, so time to look back at some of the stories we've covered here on the news this week from a Christian perspective. One of the biggest stories has been the spread of wildfires across France and Spain, and also closer to home in the Cairngorms and in Suffolk. Multiple heat waves have left much of the countryside here and in Europe parched and dry. Just look at anybody's lawn and you'll know exactly what we're talking about. In the French region of Bordeaux, the fires have been four times the size of Paris, seven times the size of Manhattan Island. Barry Gardner is a warden at the Anglican Church in Bordeaux, which is part of the chaplaincy of Aquitaine. He also works as an environmentalist lab looking at wildfires. I spoke to him what it's been like in the region.
1: I'm about 50 kilometres east of Bordeaux, and I'm something like 70, 80 kilometres from the fires. But where I work is right next to the fires, so I'm hoping that my lab will still be there. We've got some experimental forest just to the west of the lab, and hopefully it hasn't burned. But this morning, things seem to be calmer. Looking at the satellite imagery from NASA, it looks good at the moment. We had some rain overnight, so God be praised, things have calmed down.
0: Is this year very unusual? Because obviously there are wildfires every summer right across Europe. What's different about this year?
1: Normally, we always have lots of little wildfires, but they're put out very quickly. This year, we've had this heat wave that everybody in Western Europe's been experiencing, long weeks of dry weather, no rain, and finally, it's exploded. And we've had these are the worst wildfires we've had since 1949, just after the war, when more than 80 firefighters were killed. But they put in place a very good system for controlling fires. There was a levy placed on forest owners to raise money to pay for roads to be put through the forest and reservoirs to be installed in the forest. But we've been totally overwhelmed this year.
0: Now, then you're, as you say, 40, 50 kilometres away from the epicentre of these fires. But obviously, you're keeping in touch with people on the ground. What are they telling you, your parishioners of the chaplaincy?
1: Well, some people have had to be evacuated. The authorities here have been very proactive. They've been evacuating people well ahead of any danger. So we've had about 250,000 people evacuated, including some of our congregation. But it's really been proactive to make sure people don't get caught by the fires and everybody's safe. So we've been ringing around, especially those people maybe you don't see very often, or there may be elderly people who don't get out of their homes. Everybody's safe at the moment. So we're very pleased and happy for that.
0: Yeah. President Macron has called this cabinet meeting.
1: Yes.
0: Are people in your part of the world, they're now thinking that this is the new normal, or are they thinking this is just a one-off? What are the thoughts on the ground of people who've been there for many, many years?
1: I think we have to say it must not become the new normal. We have to change the way we do things. And that really means, I'm a forest scientist, and it's, ironically, my lab studies the spread of fires in the forest, and we have to manage the landscape so the fires cannot propagate through the forest. And there's a lot of work to be done. These are big political decisions that have to be made locally here in the Aquitaine region, but also nationally.
0: You know, obviously, I'm just going to bear down on some of your scientific knowledge now. You know, when the British, when the Europeans went to North America, they stopped the forest fires, and
1: yes.
0: That changed the whole ecosystem.
1: Yes.
0: You know, forest
1: yes.
0: fires have been part of regeneration
1: yes.
0: for lots
1: yes.
0: of places. Is it just something that needs to be managed? Is this something that has always
1: yes.
0: happened and will always happen?
1: It has to be managed. And you have to remember that this forest that we're talking about here that's been burning is totally artificial. So it was planted in the 19th century, originally to drain the swampy area between Bordeaux and Bayonne, but then for turpentine production and then finally for wood production. It's a very important industry in this part of the world, but it's totally artificial. So we can manage it. You know, we it's not a natural forest. It's a forest that we can manage and control, and we have to do that.
0: How should we be praying for you
1: okay.
0: and the people of Bordeaux and your the parishioners?
1: Well, it's so wonderful. I understand you have more than a million listeners, and I add four things that I would like people who are listening, and hello, everybody. Mm-hmm. Four things I would like people to pray for: protection for the firefighters, strength for all the volunteers helping to feed and look after people who have been evacuated, courage for the people displaced who don't know when they will get home and whether they will have a home, and prayers for all those in authority that are who are having to make very difficult decisions at this time. And what I've been finding very helpful at the moment is reading Isaiah 43, verses 1 to 3. Do not fear, for I have redeemed you. I have summoned you by your name. You are mine. And it talks there about when you walk through the fire, you will not be burned. So If people want to look at that passage, I've been finding that very helpful personally. We ask for all your prayers to support us and all those here in Aquitaine at this very difficult time.
0: That was Barry Gardner, warden of the Anglican Church in Bordeaux. He was speaking with me on Monday as wildfires approached the city. Today, a grass fire has broken out near Colchester in Essex, as crews say the one in Suffolk has stabilised. An area equivalent to 210 football pitches has been burning in Dunwich. So we keep the prayers going, and we maybe start to pray for rain as well. The time here on daytime, in our news hour, it's now 12:15.

0: If there's something you've heard on Premier that you want to respond to, let us know and get an answer. Have your say in Right of Reply every first Monday of the month at 5:40 p.m. So visit premierchristianradio.com/right of reply.
1: The time here on Daytime, it's now 18 minutes past midday. This week we looked at whether Iraqi Christians who fled the country as a result of persecution and conflict can ever return to their homeland. It followed a call from Iraq's Prime Minister who said their return is a national priority. Church leaders have welcomed the move but say many families will need to see real change before they feel safe coming back. Iraq is currently ranked 18th on the Open Doors World Watch List for countries where Christians face the most severe persecution. So what would it take to rebuild trust, and can Iraq's Christian community recover? Nadeem Nasser is the Executive Director of the Awareness Foundation. He shared his thoughts with Premier's Anna Rhys Green.
2: The situation is not very encouraging. And to hear, of course, we welcome such an announcement. But also, we have to be very cautious with this such announcement, because it can be a political noise. But actually, such political steps or statements or declarations or call, we want to follow with accountability and ask the Iraqi government, what have you done to ensure that the people who come back, the Christians who come back from the diaspora, they find their own properties? They don't want to buy new properties. Most of the Christians in Iraq, they own properties in the Nineveh Plain, and they have the right to go back to their homes and to their land. So the question is this call and statement a political noise, or is it genuine? If it is genuine, let's see what action and what actions follow that.
3: What do you think needs to change before Iraqi Christians can feel it's truly safe to return?
2: Well, what needs to change in Iraq needs to change in the whole of the Middle East. Whether in Syria, in Lebanon, in Iraq, you name it.

0: isn't the time now to realize that people have to live together, and no ethnicity, no religion, no denomination can exclude the others or impose their own just because, oh, we are the majority. Well, the majority can be worse dictator than when the minorities were exercising the dictatorship. So being the majority does not give you the right to impose what you want on everybody, whether you like it or whether you don't. We are the majority. Well, the majority does not mean a new shape or a new form of dictatorship and oppression in the name of we were oppressed. Now we are free and we have the power, so we can oppress everybody. Does not like this. And neither with the Christians, nor with the Druze, nor with the Alawites in Syria, nor with the Yazidis in Iraq, nor with any minority, numeric minorities. Because the minorities in the Middle East, we need to remind the West all the time that those minorities belong to the very fabric of the societies in the Middle East. They are not imported minorities. They are by number minority. But if you go back, the whole region was Christian. Shall we say to the Muslims, get out, we were first in the Middle East? It worked like this. So it's not a matter of minority, majority. It's a matter how we live together and build a social testament that we can live together, build the society together for the prosperity of everyone.
1: And how hopeful are you that something like that could happen?
0: Well, that could ignite another wave of persecution, another wave of bloodshed, another wave of suffering, another wave of martyrdom for the minority, and especially for the Christians. How long? Aren't we tired in the Middle East of all this? Isn't it the time now we say enough is enough, and let's sit together and talk minorities, majorities, everybody, and see where we're going and how to move on for the best of our people. It's time, I think.
2: That was Nadim Nasser, Executive Director of the Awareness Foundation, sharing his thoughts on the Iraq's government's call for Christians to return home. He's speaking to Premier's Anna Rhys Green earlier this week. The time is now 25 minutes past midday.

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7: It's just gone at 12:30 here on Daytime Premier Christian Radio, Mal Pope in the garden shed. Now, you remember, may remember early this month, we reported on a story about the charity Amnesty International. They had published a report called Growing Threat, the Anti-Rights Movement in the UK, which featured 117 charities, including Premier, and labelled them as anti-rights. The report was permanently withdrawn just days later following an intense public backlash. And Premier is among 11 Christian charities calling on the Charity Commission to act further. In a joint letter led by ADF International, the charities this week argued that they were unfairly mischaracterised because of their Christian beliefs on issues including sanctity of life, marriage, biological sex. Robert Clark, Director of Advocacy at Alliance Defending Freedom, ADF, told me earlier this week what's happened so far.
8: So Amnesty is a relatively well-known household name. It was founded to defend those who were silenced, who were imprisoned for following their conscience. And so we're in the slightly strange, ironic, you might say, situation today where Amnesty have published a report calling on the authorities to restrict or censor other organisations who speak out according to their conscience. And so we have this organisation that has published a report just earlier this month. It was called, and I think the title probably gives you a pretty good insight to what you'd find inside, that the title of their report was A Growing Threat, the Anti-Rights Movement in the UK. Now, that sounds very sinister, but what you find if you open up the pages is a listing of 117 organisations, including Premier, including ADF, a number of other Christian organisations, a number of pregnancy resource centres, a number of women's rights groups, and so on. And actually, as you look down the list, you very quickly come to realise that actually the only thing that these groups perhaps all have in common is that Amnesty takes issue with some of the positions that they might take on a handful of contested issues, like the sanctity of life or marriage, definition of marriage, or even questions relating to gender, the immutability of sex and so on. And so Amnesty have taken the decision to publish a report with this pretty egregious description in, and quite predictably faced a very, very real pushback from a number of different organisations. And really, this letter is part of that. It's a desire. It comes out of a desire to set the record straight and also to reaffirm what's really important here, which is that we have to be able to speak freely on these really, really important questions. And calling for the censoring or the defunding of organisations that you disagree with, it is not conducive to a healthy democracy. And that's exactly what Amnesty have done here.
7: So there's a lot of pushback and they've now withdrawn that report. Have they said why they've withdrawn that report? Is it just a reaction to people criticising them, or did they reevaluate what they'd originally said?
8: Well, I have young children, and so one of the things that I do in my life outside work is sort of help them understand, how do you make something right when you do something wrong? And I think that there's two principles that are pretty key. One is you apologize.
7: I'm sorry.
8: And the second thing is you stop doing it. And unfortunately, although they have withdrawn the report, they withdrew it after a couple of days or so. They've not apologized. They've not apologized to these 117 organizations that they targeted, that they described as anti-rights. That's a pretty egregious accusation. They've not apologized to these organizations that they suggested should be deregistered or should be defunded. And then secondly, one of the things that actually really concerned us and really sort of galvanized us into putting this letter together was that this was not an isolated occurrence. And so we saw this report, but actually, if you go back and look, there are reports, there are publications, there are events that Amnesty has hosted, things that have not been withdrawn, that use very similar language. So, for example, there's a June 2025 Amnesty blog post that talks about 65 groups that they disagree with as anti-rights. It's the same language, not withdrawn, not reviewed. There's a May 2026 report. Again, the title, they're good at these titles. Like a Snowball, the Growth and Impact of the Gender Critical Movement in the UK. And in that, they actually give advice to media outlets. And they suggest that, for example, media outlets should not frame questions relating to gender as a debate. In their mind, this issue is settled, and it's settled very much in one particular way, and it should never, according to them, be framed as a debate in the media. And there's a whole host of other recommendations to media outlets. And so the report that they've now withdrawn, and I'm glad they have withdrawn it, it was right that they withdrew it, unfortunately is in some ways just the bit that kind of generated the strongest reaction. But the messaging, the tone, the approach is something fairly consistent. And I think it in many ways reflects a betrayal of the founding purposes of Amnesty, and it reflects an impoverishing of the kind of debate that we should be able to have at a societal level. I think I saw just this morning the granddaughter of one of the co-founders of Amnesty spoke out. She said that her grandfather would be appalled by what Amnesty has become and how it is acting. And so I hope that gives Amnesty pause for thought.
7: That was Robert Clark from Christian Advocacy Legal Group ADF talking to Premier's Mal Pope earlier this week. He was commenting on the actions of the charity Amnesty International and their decision to publish a report labelling over 100 charities, many of them which were Christians, anti-rights. You can read more about that story, and maybe you heard that interview again at premierchristian.news. Now, coming up in the next 5 minutes or so, we'll be hearing about the Save the Parish Manifesto launch. Church of England's being urged to renew its commitment to parish churches. That's after we've heard from Hillsong Worship and Hosanna.

0: Hillsong Worship and Hosanna. The time? 20 minutes to 1 o'clock on this Friday afternoon, the last Friday in July, July the 31st. Now, the Church of England has been urged to renew its commitment to parish churches and fund frontline ministry. The Anglican group Save the Parish wants money from church commissioners to be redirected towards parishes and a charter of care to protect clergy from mental and physical exhaustion. It launched its manifesto last weekend and hopes members will be selected for this year's General Synod elections in September. Chair of the Save the Parish, that's the Reverend Marcus Walker, told Premier's Donna Birrell more about the group's aims.
1: This is on the back of, I suppose you could say, a five-year campaign. 5 years ago, a group of us got together and launched Save the Parish. After, I suppose you could say, some of the decisions that have become clear during COVID, after seeing hundreds of churches start to close and seeing congregation numbers dwindle, but also parish numbers dwindle. And over the last 5 years, we've been working to try to work out what's been going wrong and working to try and change some of these problems in General Synod itself, which is the Parliament of the Church of England. And now there's a general election for that Parliament. It's coming up in September and October. And we thought we would actually field candidates and allow people who are standing to say that they wish to be with us in our campaign to save the parish, to save the parishes of the Church of England. And in fact, by doing that, hopefully put some life back in the old church and get us back on our feet.
2: So why do you believe then that the parish system remains the best model for mission in England?
1: Well, there are a number of reasons for thinking that the parish system works. The first is evidential. Actually, really interestingly, the Church of England's own studies, and it's done a number of studies over the years, has shown, first of all, that people are drawn to their local parish first, to the thing that they see, that the church that they walk past, the priest that they know, and that's almost the biggest recruiting sergeant that the church has. And we've just seen this in a report that came out yesterday about young adults returning or coming to the church, which shows that one of the biggest draws is just having a church nearby. We also know from the church's own studies that the more churches that a priest has to look after, the more likely those churches are to decline. And the fewer churches that a priest has to look after, where they're actually able to be embedded in a community, focus on one, two, three, four churches, but not the huge numbers that they're now being given, they're actually able to connect with that community far better and, again, encourage people to come to church and to know and love God. So the evidence is there that the parish system with local people connecting with the churches that are local to them and priests there able, as the 39 Articles puts it, to preach the pure word of God, administer the sacraments, actually there works. But over the last 10 to 15 years, there's been a huge diversion of money and effort and energy away from that system into almost everything else. And that's been the reason why we've seen such a sort of a decline in the parish system and such a decline in the number of priests able to go into it and a decline in numbers sort of attending it.
2: Yeah. Reading your manifesto, it's pretty stark, as you've just said, and you are quite critical of some of the decisions made by the National Church. You talk about those frontline cuts. You say that full-time stipendiary positions in parishes have been axed down to a historic low of just over 6,000. You talk about these mega parishes. Some parishes now have 20 or 30 churches. You say that's an impossible task for any priest. You also talk about the abandonment of the poor. Can you tell us a little bit more about this?
1: Yes. I mean, one of the shocking things that we realised as we were doing our research into this is that where the cuts have fallen, those have almost always fallen in the poorest parishes. I think it's something like five times as many churches have closed in the poorest quintile, the poorest 20% of the Church of England, as in the richest 20%. 40% of all church closures have taken place in the 10% most deprived parishes of the Church of England. Well, that says an awful lot about where our priorities are. And of course, this comes back to a model that started sort of coming into people's minds in the last, really, it was only in the last 15 to 20 years, where people have basically, where the national church has basically said, it's sink or swim. If your church can afford to look after itself, you'll swim. And if your church can't afford, in its parish share, its common fund, whatever it's called by the diocese, if it can't afford its own priest, sorry, you're sinking. And of course, the trouble is, the churches that can't afford to pay for their own priest are inevitably going to be the poorest parishes. And we always knew that historically. Queen Anne set up a whole enormous endowment to fund the poorest parishes. And that endowment now stands at £11.6 billion.
2: So do you think that money should be being used to redistribute the money back to the parishes?
1: Absolutely. That's what it was set up for. And it was only in 2018 that they changed it and made it available essentially for any use for the Archbishop's Council. And that is the actual trigger point for so much of the collapse in parish ministry.
0: That was Chair of Save the Parish, the Reverend Marcus Walker, on the launch of the group's manifesto. He was talking to Premier's Donna Birrell as the group launched its manifesto last weekend. You can read more, premierchristian.news. It's 13 minutes to 1 o'clock. This is still Creek Celtic Worship, and he is making all things right.

0: He is making all things right. You're listening to Daytime here on Premier Christian Radio, and it's been lovely to have your company all throughout the week as well. Now then, the programme itself actually comes from Northern Ireland, or as I love to say, Northern Ireland. Next week. The whole team is headed to New Horizons, which is taking place in Coleraine next week. So is it Monday? Yenny's here in England. Is it Monday to Wednesday or is it the whole week? Is it Monday to Wednesday? Monday to Wednesday. So your daytime programme will be coming from Coleraine next week. Just a couple of things to leave you with before I go, because we're talking about, you know, Bible studies and knowing your Bible better and better. In fact, I've done a great interview with a guy called Greg from YouVersion. They've got the Bible app. Hopefully we'll play that maybe out next week, talking about their app, which is wonderful. If you can't wait until the next service at church to learn more about the Bible, grow in your faith, every day here on Premier Christian Radio, we've got hours of Bible teaching to point you to God. Whether you're an early bird who wants to listen from 4 a.m. to teachings from Stuart and Jill Briscoe, Pastors Chuck Smith and Brian Broderson, or fancy an evening batch of teaching from 6 p.m. with Pastor Rick Warren, Dr. John MacArthur, among others, you can put a note in your diary to join our Bible teaching segments and grow in your understanding of and the love of the Word of God. And this week, we've got a series of talks from this year's Keswick Convention. From 1 p.m, we'll be featuring Andy Robinson in a series called Your Kingdom Come. And as an extra bonus this week from Monday to Friday, here on Premier Christian Radio at 5:30, just before the evening Bible teachings, you will have heard special conversations, Can and Jay John, as he chats with his friends such as Bear Grylls and Professor John Lennox about their faith journey. So that's the final one tonight. But of course, they're all online as well. So set your alarm and listen and grow in your faith. So this weekend coming up, I hope you've got plans for the start of August. Oh, actually, we've got a competition. Did I mention the competition? You can win a whole exclusive bundle from Christian worship leader L.E. Linebar, who's got a record in the pop charts at the moment. I saw it on Instagram, where she was jumping up and down, where her record was in between Taylor Swift and somebody else in the official British pop charts. And that new record, what's it based on? Is it This Little Lamp of Mine, Oil in My Lamp, or He's Got the Whole World in His Hands, A, B, or C? Those are the answers we want. We want the right answer. The song is called Give Me Joy. It's a vinyl copy we've got to give you. We've got a By Fear air freshener. We've got a gold pendant necklace and a copy of Ella's book, Say Goodbye to Anxiety, which is a 40-day devotional. So do we need a chance to win that? Which classic hymn does Elle use in her new song Give Me Joy? Is it A, This Little Light of Mine? Is it B, Give Me Oil in My Lamp, Keep Me Burning? Or is it C, He's Got the Whole World in His Hands? Competition closes at 5 p.m. on Friday the 31st of August. The winner will be chosen at random and announced on Saturday's Big Breakfast with Max and Lydia. That's it for me on this program today. My thanks to A&E, as always, for putting me on air. Time now for Be Still and Know with the Reverend Jonathan Edwards.
1: Hi, I'm Jonathan Edwards, and this is Be Still and Know. Let's hear what God is saying to us today. Acts chapter 5, verses 38 and 39. Gamaliel said, I advise you, leave these men alone. Let them go. For if their purpose or activity is of human origin, it will fail. But if it is from God, you will not be able to stop these men. You will only find yourselves fighting against God. The success of Peter and John's healing and preaching ministry was deeply irritating to the Jewish authorities. They were anxious to silence the apostles, but nothing seemed to be working. They tried imprisoning them, but even that didn't work, as the apostles miraculously managed to escape and carry on their preaching ministry in the temple. So once again, they were hauled before the Jewish leaders. Gamaliel was one of the most prominent rabbis of the time and was greatly respected by everyone. He suggested that it would be wise not to take action against the apostles for the simple reason that if the new movement was not of God, it would fizzle out anyway. The decision was to flog the apostles and to let them go. Wise Gamaliel got it right. It is impossible to stop God. Take China as an example. In 1960, there were about 1 million Christians in the country. During the Cultural Revolution from 1966 to 1976, thousands of Christians were imprisoned and subjected to humiliation. But the church was merely driven underground. And since that time, it has grown enormously. It's impossible to know how many Christians there are in China today, but it's likely to be about 100 million people. When God is at work, it is impossible to stop him, however hard people try. So let me ask you this question. In what way do Gamaliel's words encourage you? And now let's pray together. We praise you, loving God, that ultimately no one can stand in the way of your plans.

0: Amen. Well, I'm so glad you joined me today. I encourage you to join me every day for Be Still and Know here on Premier. Or you might like to join the thousands of people who listen to this on podcast, which is available at any time. I hope you have a great day today. God bless you.
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12: I'm Rachel Huston, a funeral director who kept bodies for months after they were meant to be buried and gave families the wrong ashes, is being sentenced. 48-year-old Robert Bush, who ran Legacy Independent Funeral Directors in Hull, also spent more than £42,000 on holidays. Hull Crown Court has heard statements from more than 200 victims. Judge Mr. Justice Hilliard says Bush was motivated by financial greed.
13: I do not think that I have ever known offences affect so many people and so many people so deeply. No sentence I pass can put right the harm that the defendant has done.
12: Mayors in England have been told they can't use their new share of income tax and business rates collected in their area to cut residents' bills. The Prime Minister's deputy expects the money to be spent on local projects like transport or housing. Strategic authorities will also be created so places without mayors are included. Perrin Moon's a Labour MP in Cornwall.
14: This could be an extreme opportunity for us to develop. But what I'm worried about is that we'll be locked out from some of those powers and funding because we cannot and will not join a mayoral combined authority.
12: Iran has officially outlawed Christian satellite television, branding channels like Mohabbat TV and Sat7 Pars hostile organisations. It comes under Iran's expanded espionage laws, where watching, sharing or even contacting these broadcasters now could lead to a possible prosecution. It's the toughest crackdown yet on Christian broadcasters. Baha, a Christian who grew up in Iran and first heard the gospel via a satellite station, says it helps believers who are feeling increasingly isolated.
15: The only kind of lifeline for these isolated Christians in Iran were these Christian TV programs because, okay, maybe I'm the only Christian in my family or in my city and town, but at least I have this satellite TV program to listen to the word of God.
12: Fire crews battling a large blaze on the Suffolk coast have said it is stabilizing as it enters its third day. A vast area of Dunwich Heath has been engulfed since Wednesday evening. Wildfires are continuing to burn in France, Spain, Italy and Greece. Andy Lester, who is head of conservation at Christian charity Arusha UK, tells Premier Moore.
16: It's absolutely devastating and the total impact across Europe is it's going to have displaced probably close on 2 million people by the time the summer is over. And so arguably we're going to have to get used to this because this summer is going to be a dress rehearsal, I believe, for what we're going to see next year.
12: And a church in Kent is inviting children to take up bell ringing during the school holidays. St Mary's Church in Speldhurst, which has 8 bells, wants children over the age of 13 to give it a go in the hope of keeping them off social media.
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12: And across the UK this Friday afternoon, we're seeing a real north-south split in the weather. Southern England enjoys mostly sunny spells, with London reaching a pleasant 25 degrees Celsius. However, further north, it's a different picture. Scotland and Northern Ireland are experiencing widespread showers, with a risk of isolated thunderstorms and temperatures around 16 to 18 degrees Celsius. Wales sees patchy cloud and rain moving southeastwards, with Cardiff at 22 degrees Celsius. Expect cooler, fresher conditions generally across the north, whilst the south remains warmer. And that's your latest from the Premier News team. For more stories from a Christian perspective, head to premierchristian.news.
18: So the reading this morning is from Matthew chapter 11, starting at verse 25, and we'll be going through to chapter 12. Verse 21. At that time, Jesus said, I praise you, Father, Lord of heaven and earth, because you have hidden these things from the wise and learned and revealed them to little children. Yes, Father, for this is what you were pleased to do. All things have been committed to me by my Father. No one knows the Son except the Father, and no one knows the Father except the Son and those to whom the Son chooses to reveal him. Come to me, all you who are weary and burdened, and I will give you rest. Take my yoke upon you and learn from me, for I am gentle and humble in heart, and you will find rest for your souls. For my yoke is easy, and my burden is light. At that time, Jesus went through the cornfields on the Sabbath. His disciples were hungry and began to pick some ears of corn and eat them. When the Pharisees saw this, they said to him, "Look! Your disciples are doing what is unlawful on the Sabbath." He answered, "Haven't you read what David did when he and his companions were hungry? He entered the house of God and he and his companions ate the consecrated bread, which was not lawful for them to do, but only for the priests. Or haven't you read in the law that the priests on Sabbath duty in the temple desecrate the Sabbath and yet are innocent? I tell you that something greater than the temple is here. If you had known what these words mean, I desire mercy, not sacrifice, you would not have condemned the innocent. For the Son of Man is Lord of the Sabbath. Going on from that place, he went into their synagogue, and a man with a shriveled hand was there. Looking for a reason to bring charges against Jesus, they asked him, "Is it lawful to heal on the Sabbath?" He said to them, "If any of you has a sheep and it falls into a pit on the Sabbath, will you not take hold of it and lift it out? How much more valuable is a person than a sheep? Therefore, it is lawful to do good on the Sabbath." Then he said to the man, "Stretch out your hand." So he stretched it out, and it was completely restored, just as sound as the other. But the Pharisees went out and plotted how they might kill Jesus. Aware of this, Jesus withdrew from that place. A large crowd followed him, and he healed all who were ill. He warned them not to tell others about him. This was to fulfill what was spoken through the prophet Isaiah. "Here is my servant whom I have chosen, the one I love, in whom I delight. I will put my spirit on him, and he will proclaim justice to the nations. He will not quarrel or cry out. No one will hear his voice in the streets. A bruised reed he will not break, and a smouldering wick he will not snuff out, till he has brought justice through to victory. In his name, the nations will put their hope."
19: We've had a goal, haven't we, this week? We've wanted to see the real Jesus. And we want to see the real Jesus to avoid the trap that always faces human beings. There's a quote that's been attributed to various people. I think this version is from the French philosopher Voltaire, who said this: "In the beginning, God created man in his own image, and man has been trying to repay the favor ever since." And of course, you see the point, don't you? We've reflected on it already. The big temptation for us is to make Jesus in our image. And I hope one of the things we'll take away from this week is, as we read the Gospels, we are constantly asking, who is the real Jesus, and how does that differ from the picture I have in my mind? Let me give you one example of a phrase that might need a little bit of work. I don't know whether you've heard a phrase like this: Jesus is the most inclusive person who's ever lived. Now, at one level, that is gloriously, wonderfully true. I mean, just think of the cast that we've met this week: a centurion, a tax collector, and a synagogue ruler. I mean, that's pretty diverse, and that's before we get to the lepers and the mothers-in-law and the blind man and the woman suffering from bleeding. It's an astonishingly diverse cast, astonishing inclusion, and I hope we've had a sense of that across the convention as well. Jesus is the most inclusive person who's ever lived. At one level, wonderfully true, but there are some words that I kind of didn't quite pick up on Wednesday. Here's the real Jesus: "Do not suppose I've come to bring peace on the earth, but a sword. I'll turn a man against his father," and so on. And one of the things we can't get away from is, as well as including a whole range of different people, Jesus at times is also the most divisive person who's ever lived. And really, this section of Matthew's gospel has been picking that up. So we're not going to get as far as Matthew 13, but the parables there are all about this sense of division. There will be varying reactions to Jesus. Now, we need to know that for a couple of reasons. We actually need it because of right expectations. I think a number of Christians carry guilt around them, perhaps because somebody close to them hasn't become a Christian, and the assumption is that must be my fault. I think particularly that can be an issue with parents and their children. It must be my fault. Or maybe you have, you know, that couple who left your church because they didn't like what was being taught, and the assumption is, you know, if only we'd been more loving. Or maybe it is just the case that Jesus divides. There will always be differing reactions to him, and that won't necessarily be our fault. And I want to try and relieve that guilt from some of us. But there's another reason why it matters. If this kingdom is coming, and if when this kingdom comes, there will be a division, then the most important question for any human being is this: how do I make sure I'm on the right side of that divide? That there really is no more important question for any human being. Now, you'll have noticed across the week, we've taken some large chunks. I think the youth team who are mirroring us have just about forgiven me. But one of the reasons I've wanted to do that is to see big themes emerge from Matthew's gospel. And one of the things that you can sometimes do with a chapter from the gospels is look at the different people who are featured and ask this question: who is inside the kingdom? Who is outside? And what makes the difference? And that's really where we're going this morning. And it's there essentially right from the opening verse. Verse 25, at that time, Jesus said, I praise you, Father, Lord of heaven and earth, because you've hidden these things from the wise and learned and revealed them to little children. And so if you like, you have the heading at the beginning, inside are going to be little children, outside are going to be the wise and learned. And that sort of division is how this whole section works. So we're going to see those inside the kingdom. Effectively, actually, the passage that was read to us down to chapter 12, verse 21. Outside the kingdom, chapter 12, verses 22 to 45. We're not actually going to spend much time at all on that this morning. But then finally, we'll see those inside again in the last few verses of chapter 12. And what we're going to see is, who's inside the kingdom? What marks them out? What are their qualities? And what privileges do they enjoy? What are the qualities of those inside the kingdom? What privileges do they enjoy? Because kind of one of my hopes as we go home, perhaps later this afternoon or tomorrow, is this. I hope we leave thinking it's a good thing to be a Christian. I'd be quite happy if that's the outcome. And we're going to see some of the privileges that we have. So firstly, we're going to see revelation for children. Revelation for children. Jesus is reflecting on the mixed response that has been experienced. And he's kind of asking, what lies behind that? And he says what lies behind that is God revealing or not revealing. He says the Father has been revealing these things, the truth of Jesus, the truth of his kingdom, to little children. People like the leper, people like the woman with her bleeding. And funnily enough, that revealing these things to little children, verse 25, there's a graphic illustration of that just a few chapters later in Matthew 16. Because there they are, the disciples at Caesarea Philippi. And Jesus asked them, "Who do you say I am?" And Peter responds, "You are the Messiah, the Son of the living God." Now at that point, Jesus doesn't say, "Brilliant. Well done, Peter. Top of the class. Congratulations. You are so wise." Now Matthew records these words. "Blessed are you, Simon, son of Jonah, for this was not revealed to you by flesh and blood, but by my Father in heaven." Do you see? Peter was just a child. He wasn't particularly wise and learned, but actually, as Angus was reminding us last night, God turned the lights on. And suddenly Peter is enabled to see Jesus as he truly is. The Father revealed it to him like a little child. And you know what? It's exactly the same for all of us. I don't know how it worked for you. There's lots of things I'm thankful for. Thankful that I was born in Manchester, so I speak properly. Thankful beyond words that I was born into a Christian family. Hello, Mum and Dad, who are out there somewhere. I did have the misfortune of being born age 40. Now, that essentially means that basically as a child, I was desperate to be an adult. And so, if I'm honest, for my first few years, I distinctly remember hating kids' groups in church because they got me doing action songs and memory verses, and I wanted to be an adult. Not all kids from Christian homes know when this happened. It so happens I do. It was the age of 12. Funny enough, actually, it was the evangelist, it was Billy Graham, actually, it was his last visit to the UK, and our family went to one of those events. Now, to be honest, I remember very little except a deep inner compulsion that I needed to submit to Jesus. And that was the key moment for me. What was happening wasn't that I was being wise, I was just a child. And God turned the lights on. And that's what Jesus is praising the Father for, that he reveals these things to little children. I wonder whether for some of you, that's what is happening this week. Yeah, maybe this is all relatively new, and yet there is something going on within you. You keep being drawn to this Jesus. And maybe that's because God is at work. Because those in the kingdom are dependent on God for his revelation. That's where it goes in verse 27. "No one knows the Son except the Father, and no one knows the Father except the Son." In other words, we can't know God by ourselves. We can't naturally know who Jesus is, and because we don't naturally know who Jesus is, we don't know who God is. It has to be revealed to us. And yet, do you notice? Actually, the whole Godhead is delighted to reveal that. Because actually, yet verse 26, "Yes, Father, for this is what you were pleased to do." Don't you love that, by the way? The Father in heaven is not thinking, probably ought to open some eyes, I guess. No, he's pleased to do it. Pleased to open people's eyes. And then actually, you get verse 27, the Son choosing to reveal the Father. This is what God is doing. And do you notice the God that our eyes are being opened to? Our eyes are being opened to a Father and a Son, verse 27. And subsequently, we learn of how they're bound together by the loving Holy Spirit. And Jesus reveals the whole Godhead to us, a Father and Son in perfect harmony. And don't you love the privilege of that? Funnily enough, on Wednesday morning, I was walking and I just sort of stopped and paused and looked at the scenery and then thought of the God who made all of this. And then thought, actually, there is a greater privilege than speaking God's word. And the greater privilege is this. I know the God who made this. I mean, isn't that astonishing? I mean, it's the ultimate name drop, isn't it? I know God. I know the creator of the heavens and the earth. I know the Father and the Son and the Spirit. And we know him. Oh, you might like to think it's a glorious thing to be a Christian. Now, the key thing for us is to remember that this is for children. And it remains that this is for children. We actually never get beyond being children. Now, that is mildly counterintuitive, isn't it? Because I guess the thing about children is that you kind of hope they will grow towards maturity and independence. You know, if I was still taking my washing back to sort of my parents' house 2.5 hours away, you might think, you probably need to grow a bit beyond that, Andy.

It is possible to do that outside Keswick as well. And we can have that ongoing sense of the privilege. Revelation comes to children. But then secondly, rest comes to the weary. Perhaps the best, well, the most well-known verse in this section, verse 28. Come to me, all you who are weary and burdened, and I will give you rest. Now, I have to be honest, I approach this verse with a degree of trepidation because I can remember the last time I preached it. It was a rural chapel in Oxfordshire, and the average age of the congregation was somewhere above 75. And I knew 10 minutes in that the lady front right was understandably finding sleep preferable to listening to me. And that was fine, except I chose to end the sermon in prayer, and I've no idea why I prayed this. Lord, I pray that each of us would leave with a deep sense of rest. At which point, there was the most perfectly timed loud snore that echoed around the building. Now, to be honest, I think it is the only time at the front of a church I just lost it. You know, so I'm trying to pray and I'm desperately thumping my leg to stop children giggling. What I needed to do was actually open my eyes and realize the whole chapel was losing it. So I am nervous coming to these verses. But notice the different elements to it. We've seen that this kingdom is for little children. Here the invitation comes to those who are weary and burdened. To those who think, I cannot cope with the realities of this fallen world on my own. To those who perhaps are weary, burdened by their sin. Funnily enough, I mentioned our culture yesterday, and I guess the move over the last sort of 50, 60 years to say, look, I just need to define myself without reference to God. And probably a growing sense around our culture that isn't working, that sense of this isn't working for us. So it might well be, actually, that these words of the Lord Jesus become increasingly precious, perhaps to those who as yet don't know him, to those who are weary, burdened by the pressure of working out their own identity, their own life. And this is the message that comes. Because Jesus says, what you need to do if you're aware of that, two things, come to me, take my yoke upon you. In other words, the invitation is to come to the Lord Jesus and to accept his leadership. Take my yoke upon you. Let me lead you, as it were. So the call for those weary and burdened, come to Jesus. Take my yoke upon you. Why come to Jesus? Well, because, verse 29, I am gentle and humble in heart. Do you remember that illustration that I used right at the start on Monday? You have a new boss at work, and the question, what are they like? Because that will probably have an impact on how your life goes. Well, if I can put it like this, we have a boss over our lives. Take my yoke upon me. We're looking to Jesus for leadership. As it were, he is the boss of our lives. And you see here the character of the boss of our lives? I am gentle and humble in heart. Isn't that good news? That's the character of the one who leads us through life. Gentle and humble in heart. And for the penultimate time, the Jesus you have in your mind, is he as gentle and humble as that? Because praise God, the real one is. That's what he's like. And because that is what he's like, do you see what

0: He offers, I will give you rest, verse 28. You will find rest for your souls, verse 29. And so here is the promise of rest. Now, what is that rest? What does that actually mean? I'm fairly convinced that the next story is here to help us with that. It isn't a coincidence that you move from rest to a controversy about the Sabbath. Because, of course, if you think about the Sabbath in the Old Testament, it was a day where, according to the Ten Commandments, the people were encouraged to rest from their work, but they were to rest from their work for a purpose. It was a day that was designed to connect them to God, where they consciously could remember him. And so as we look through this Sabbath incident, keep in our minds, this might help us to think about the nature of rest. It is rest that connects us to God. Now, the incident starts with a problem. The commandment says you're to rest from work, and the disciples are hungry, and they're beginning to pick some ears of corn, and the Pharisees aren't overly happy with that. Surely that's work. And Jesus' response is twofold. One of them says it's no more than David did. You know, David ate bread when he was hungry. And working on the Sabbath in any sense, well, that's kind of what the people who serve in the temple do. Verse 5, the priests on Sabbath duty in the temple desecrate the Sabbath and yet are innocent. And Jesus is kind of saying, you know, it's okay to do these things, either if you are the king or if you are involved in serving the temple. And then he says something remarkable. I tell you that something greater than the temple is here. And actually it links with what Jesus will say in the verses we're not quite going to get to, where Jesus describes himself as greater than Solomon. If you ever read the Old Testament, Solomon's temple is astonishing. Quite a lot of gold going on in Solomon's temple. Because, of course, this was the place where you met with God. You know, the glory of God fills the temple. Here is where you look for forgiveness when you sinned, because it's the place of sacrifice. And Jesus says, one greater than the temple is here. If you can put it like this, Jesus is the one who is worth covering in pure gold. Because he is that precious. He is the place where you meet with God. He is the place where God's glory has come down. He is the place you need to go for forgiveness. So as you begin to see, Jesus is promising rest, and at one level, this is going to be the rest that connects us with God. Because Jesus is greater than the temple. And then you get the Sabbath controversy continuing, where the leaders ask, is it lawful to heal on the Sabbath? And Jesus performs a miracle. It's rather like the healing of the paralytic. Do you remember? Jesus heals the paralytic to show that he's got authority to forgive sins. Here he heals on the Sabbath, and it's to demonstrate the truth of verse 8, the Son of Man is Lord of the Sabbath. And what do you think about that for a moment? Because what Jesus is saying is this, I am Lord over one of God's commands. I mean, that's quite striking, isn't it? Because human beings, they're supposed to be under God's commands, not Lord over them. And yet Jesus says, I'm the Lord of the Sabbath. Don't you see how remarkable it is as you put chapter 11 and 12 together? Jesus is gentle, yet he is greater than the temple. Jesus is humble, yet Lord of the Sabbath. It's the all-sufficiency of Jesus. And it seems to me that in saying, I am the Lord of the Sabbath, Jesus is saying the Sabbath ultimately points to me. Because do you remember? Jesus is better than the temple. The temple is the place where you connect with God. Jesus, Lord of the Sabbath. The Sabbath is where you rest for God. And you want to know the supreme way we learn what it means to rest for God? It's as we come to Jesus. Because he gives us rest from the need to prove ourselves. Rest from trying to forgive ourselves. He gives us rest for God. And that is what we are made for. It's the famous Augustine quote, isn't it? Oh God, you've made us for yourself, and our hearts are restless until they find their rest in you. And Jesus saying, I am the Lord of the Sabbath, I will give you rest. It is not just saying I'll help you sleep a bit better. It's saying, I will give you that relationship for which you are designed. I will connect you to God. And I want to underline that because it seems to me there is a temptation for us to go to the wrong place when we are in need of rest, when we are weary. Let me explain a little bit. I love sports. Actually, I go from here. I've got a week's holiday in Scotland where I will be watching the Commonwealth Games. I'm quite looking forward to it. And that's not wrong. It's a good gift of God. I suspect more on that this evening. But here's the thing. I could watch a day of sport, and yet actually at the deepest level, not feel rested. Because in the end, good as it is, it's not finally what I'm made for. Deep rest is when I find my connection back to God. And the only person who can do that is Jesus. So friends, can I urge us, come to him. Do whatever it takes to keep coming to him. That's why where we started, a Christian life without Jesus at the center will always be exhausting. Because we're designed to come to him and find ultimate Sabbath rest. Do whatever it takes. Yeah, go for a walk and talk to Jesus. Read of Jesus. And as we said earlier, as you read the Bible, think, what does this show me about Jesus that I can praise? Sing to him. Do whatever it takes to come to him. Fill your heart and mind with Jesus because he's the one who can offer rest. Revelation for children, rest for the weary, and hope for the bruised. Perhaps it's not entirely surprising that this discussion about the Sabbath proves to be mildly controversial. Verse 14, the Pharisees went out and plotted how they might kill Jesus. And so if you like, from verse 14 onwards, the battle is definitely on. And notice verse 15, Jesus' response is to withdraw. Jesus, in the midst of these battles, does not simply get angry and shout louder, which might in passing be a useful lesson for us sometimes as Christians as we face battles. No, Jesus pursues the opposite path, the path that's been given in Isaiah 42. And again, in Isaiah 42, we get a lovely sense of the curtains being pulled back, and we get this lovely picture of God as a father and a son, because these are words that the father speaks over the servants who we know is Jesus the Son. He is the one who has the Spirit on him. The one in whom, don't you love this, the Father delights. But notice, the reason this is fulfilled in Jesus is because of the way Jesus fights battles. Verse 19, he's not gonna quarrel or cry out. No one will hear his voice shouting in the streets. No, Jesus triumphs in the battle, not through strength, not through loud noise, but by quietly doing the will of the Father. And then you get verse 20. A bruised reed he will not break, a smouldering wick he will not snuff out. That's the way he's going to bring justice to the world. Throughout, we've thought about the dangers of making Jesus in our own image. And to be honest, by temperament, some of us are quite naturally hard on ourselves. We're good at beating ourselves up. And can I say, I can pretty much guarantee this. If by temperament you are pretty good at beating yourselves up, you are likely to have a Jesus who is good at beating you up as well. Yeah, that will be the image you will have in your mind. A Jesus whose words are always more or better. And the real Jesus is different. I said yesterday, I've been really moved by some of the stories that I've heard this week. And some of you will be able to empathize with bruised reeds. You've just been battered by the wind, battered by the weather, such that you're sort of leaning over, wondering whether you can keep going at all. Or a smouldering wick. You love Jesus, and yet the pressures of life, of responsibility, of discouragement, you're just still burning. And if that's you, do you want to know what Jesus is saying to you this morning? I don't want to break you. I don't want to snuff you out, because I am gentle and I'm humble in heart. For the last time, the Jesus you have in your minds, is he as gentle as this? Because praise God, the real one is. And that's why people across the world, verse 21, put their hope in Jesus. I love the words of John Newton. John Newton, that slave trader converted, the one amazed by grace. And he ended up having quite a significant ministry, actually, to bruised reeds and smouldering wicks. Here's what he said in one letter. Watch and strive against a legal spirit, which is always aiming to represent him as a hard master. It is far otherwise. His name is love. Oh, please don't have a harsh Jesus, because he's gentle. Much more briefly, I do need to recognize there's a flip side, because Jesus does bring this division. And whilst we've seen these glorious privileges, the flip side is blindness for the wise and learned. Yeah, we saw that, didn't we, in our heading verse. And I don't think we should be thinking it's like this. You know, people are going to get to the last day and kind of say to God, you know, I wanted to believe in you, you just didn't let me. I don't think that's what it's saying. Rather, it's saying this. If you think you know it all, you will find very little in Jesus. Because Jesus is like kind of one of those images where to see the reality, you have to approach it from a certain direction. You cannot see Jesus from above. You cannot see Jesus, as it were, by looking down on him, testing him out. You won't see anything that way. You will only be able to see Jesus if you look up as a child. And that's why you get the various things happening between verses 22 and 45, where you see the ongoing opposition to Jesus. It comes in different forms. The Pharisees, because they are determined to avoid trusting in Jesus. As they see Jesus casting out demons, they come with something which is quite a stretch. Oh yes, he's casting out demons by the power of Satan. Quite a stretch, because as Jesus points out, that kind of indicates civil war going on. Actually, that's the context for perhaps one of the more difficult verses where Jesus talks about blasphemy against the Holy Spirit. And in context, that isn't something that those who are bruised reeds have committed that they need to get anxious about. If that's you, please be reassured. It isn't talking about that. It is talking about those who persistently attribute the work of Jesus not to the Spirit, but to Satan. And of course, if you do that, you cut yourself off from Jesus and the forgiveness that he offers. Or, verses 38 and 39, they're still asking for more evidence. Teacher, we want to see a sign from you, as though, frankly, they haven't been given loads already. And Jesus says, a wicked and adulterous generation asks for a sign. You're only going to get the sign of Jonah. Disappearing for 3 days and then re-emerging. That's the one sign you'll get left. Because Jesus knows, and we saw it yesterday, that basically just more evidence, more evidence, more evidence, that's not the issue. They don't want to submit to Jesus. This might be relevant for one or two here. There are those who can make asking more questions something of an art form. Don't get me wrong, it is not wrong to ask questions. But sometimes there can be a case for people where just one more question, just one more question, just one more question, basically as a way of still standing over Jesus rather than submitting to him. And if that's you, maybe today is the day to give up that resistance and to bow before the Lord Jesus. Because we want him to be king. And so, as well as the encouragements, there is a warning of blindness for the wise and learned. But let me close our time together with the final scene that you get in verse 46. Because here's the privilege, a family for us all. A family for us all. Jesus is there and he's surrounded by his disciples. And whilst he's surrounded by his disciples in the house, a kind of message comes into him. Your mother, your brothers, they're outside. And Jesus says something remarkable. Who is my mother? Who are my brothers? And he looks around at his disciples and says, here are my mother and my brothers. I wonder, can you imagine that scene with me for a moment? There is Jesus. Jesus, the one who makes people clean. Jesus, the one whose word heals at a distance. Jesus, the one who has power over sickness, power over chaos, power over Satan, power to forgive sin, power to revolutionize religion, power over death, able to deal with shame, able to deal with blindness. There is Jesus, the one who is bringing in his eternal kingdom. There is Jesus, the one who perfectly fulfills the Old Testament. There is Jesus, the one who is gentle and humble in spirit. There is Jesus, greater than Solomon, greater than the temple he built. There is Jesus, Lord of the Sabbath. And then we discover that this Jesus, in the language of Hebrews, is not ashamed to call us his brothers and sisters, is willing to call us family members. And there is Jesus. And then can you imagine? There are the disciples, the children, the weary, the bruised reeds, the smouldering wicks, who nevertheless are going to be the people who take the message of the kingdom to the world. And there they are together, Jesus in the midst of his disciples. And I hope you enjoy imagining it, because isn't that sort of what we've enjoyed together this week? The glory of this Jesus, all sufficient, with us, his family. So often children, so often weary, so often bruised, but here we are together. Or actually, if you think about it, isn't that what we have back home in our churches? Because there is this glorious Jesus in our midst, and here are we, so often bruised, so often weary, all gathering together. You might have noticed that in this section, Jesus has talked quite a lot about the limits of human family. But here, he is saying that there is a family that will last forever, made up of his brothers and sisters. Will you allow me to be personal for a moment? I've already mentioned how deeply grateful I am for my parents. As it happens, I'm not married. I don't have an extended earthly family. That hasn't always been easy. But over the years, I'm more grateful than I can say for Jesus' brothers and sisters. You know, in the church that I pastor, the church that I'm now part of, or friends, Jesus' brothers and sisters who have had the privilege of serving alongside, a number of whom are here this week and mean the world to me. And we just get that immense privilege, don't we, of being people of the kingdom, Jesus' family together with him in our midst. And of course, at the very same time, that is a picture of eternity. Do you remember when the kingdom comes fully? Because there will be Jesus. Jesus, if you like, our eldest brother and our bridegroom. Because Jesus is so fantastic that you need mixed metaphors to summarize him. Jesus, our eldest brother and bridegroom. And there we will be, the people of the kingdom. The children, the weary, the bleeding woman, the leper, there we will all be together in the kingdom as he wipes every tear from our eyes. Don't know about you, I can't wait. And so, as we close, three things. Make sure you are part of this kingdom. Come to me, Jesus says. Put your trust in me. Be marked by faith. Come to me. Proclaim the kingdom. Yeah, that's been the emphasis, particularly of days 3 and 4, that if we have this glorious kingdom that is coming, that deals with all the worst problems that humanity faces, there can be very little that is more important than getting that message out. And maybe that fuels our ambitions as churches again. How do we get that out to people? And then pray. Pray for workers for the harvest field. But as we think about this coming kingdom, we're invited to pray as the Lord Jesus taught us. Your kingdom come. Be part of the kingdom, proclaim the kingdom, pray for the coming kingdom, and do it all with our eyes fixed on the real Jesus, because there's nobody else like him. Let's pray together. I'm going to pray by using some words of John Newton, who I mentioned earlier. How sweet the name of Jesus sounds in a believer's ear. It soothes his sorrows, heals his wounds, and drives away his fear. It makes the wounded spirit whole and calms the troubled breast. 'Tis manna to the hungry soul, and to the weary, rest. Dear name, the rock on which I build, my shield and hiding place, my never-failing treasury filled with boundless stores of grace, Jesus, my shepherd, saviour, friend, my prophet, priest and king, my Lord, my life, my way, my end, accept the praise I bring. Amen.
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1: Romans chapter 5, verses 1 to 5. Therefore, since we have been justified through faith, we have peace with God through our Lord Jesus Christ, through whom we have gained access by faith into this grace in which we now stand. And we boast in the hope of the glory of God. Not only so, but we also glory in our sufferings, because we know that suffering produces perseverance, perseverance character, and character hope. And hope does not put us to shame, because God's love has been poured out into our hearts through the Holy Spirit, who has been given to us.
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10: Hello, I'm Rachel Huston. A funeral director has been sentenced to 20 years in prison for preventing the lawful burial of dozens of bodies. 48-year-old Robert Bush admitted 67 offences spanning 12 years in Hull. Police discovered the deceased decaying at his premises in 2024. A court heard some mothers were given the wrong ashes for their unborn babies. Bush also stole more than £5,000 from charities. Judge Mr. Justice Hilliards called his actions disgraceful.
11: His behaviour towards their living relatives was characterised by dishonesty, deception and heartlessness. If he could reuse a coffin that someone had already paid for, he would do so. The premises at Hessel Road were in an appalling state.
10: The High Court's thrown out a legal challenge against the construction of a Chinese mega embassy in central London. It means work can start on converting the former Royal Mint headquarters into Beijing's diplomatic outpost in Britain. Those living nearby had complained about spying fears, but the intelligence services say combining multiple sites into one makes monitoring easier. Mark Nygate says local residents will appeal.
12: It isn't just a David and Goliath battle. It is a David versus two Goliaths. Ask the residents versus the Chinese and UK governments. It is a battle that is too important to give up.
10: For many Iranian Christians, Persian language satellite TV is the only Bible teaching they'll ever get. Now, those broadcasts are officially banned under new espionage laws, where simply watching them could be treated as a national security crime. Baha is an Iranian Christian who grew up in the country and now works with Open Doors. She tells Premier it's reflective of a wider pressure on the community.
13: More than 50 Christians were arrested with the charges of collaborating with enemy countries, and government basically linked them to different kind of political reasons, even though they were just basically coming together for worship and training.
10: Several Palestinians have been wounded in an Israeli airstrike in Gaza hours after Donald Trump announced a breakthrough deal on Hamas disarmament. The US President's Board of Peace has set out a roadmap covering humanitarian relief, security and reconstruction, including the withdrawal of Israeli forces. But Dr. James Smith, who works on the ground in the territory, is sceptical.
14: This doesn't change anything tangibly, materially on the ground here in Gaza, and is unlikely to for the foreseeable future. As I understand, the plan in terms of its implementation would still take somewhere between 200 and 300 days.
10: And attendance at cathedrals in England increased for the fifth year in a row last year, although it was still lower than before the pandemic. New Church of England figures show 32,600 people attended weekly services, with Sunday congregations 8% higher than in 2024. The church says it's thrilled to see a wide range of people coming into the buildings to attend special services or concerts.
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10: And across the UK this lunchtime, we're seeing some regional contrasts. For Scotland and Northern Ireland, expect blustery showers, breezy conditions and a risk of isolated thunderstorms, with temperatures around 13 degrees Celsius in Belfast. Further south, England enjoys a much brighter picture. London is 21 degrees Celsius and sunny with patchy cloud. Wales is mostly dry and bright, with Cardiff reaching 17 degrees Celsius and sunny spells feeling pleasant. Do take an umbrella if you're heading north. And that's your latest from the Premier News team. For more stories from a Christian perspective, head to premierchristian.news.
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I've had so many wonderful moments chatting to Lucy Grimble about her music and her latest projects and what gets her excited. And it's really lovely to hear from her. Lucy Grimble and Heartbeats. What a great way to kick off a brand new hour as well here on Premier Christian Radio. Well, well done. If you're listening to this, it means you haven't melted in what is another heat wave. And I really do hope that you're managing to stay okay, managing to cope with the fact that you maybe can't water some plants, so you can't get the hose pipe out or wash the car or anything like that. Those seem to be quite trivial, don't they, considering all that's going on in the world at the moment. We'll be focusing on some of that in the next few minutes, particularly one of the effects of summer, wildfires. There's one in Suffolk, big ones in France and Spain. We'll get expert opinion on it. Also, Christians in Iraq are being welcomed to return home. But is it as simple as just picking up your stuff and going back to how life was before after fleeing from persecution? Many perhaps not so sure. So I'll be focusing on that at this hour. So make sure you do stick around. Also, not very long left, but we've got a competition that closes at 5 o'clock. I'm going to give you a little bit of an idea about how you can win yourself a whole host of prizes, actually, all down to a fantastic worship leader that you may well have heard here on Premier Christian Radio called Ellie Limebear. So that's to come. So whatever it is you're doing, maybe you're finishing up for the week, perhaps you're already just relaxing or you've got some stuff on, stay with us here on Premier Christian Radio. I'll make sure you've got some fantastic tunes to come your way. Oh, I'm Craig, by the way. Lovely to have you with me. This is Mandisa and Waymaker.

0: Lovely version from Mandisa there. Waymaker. Craig here with you. Thank you for being part of the family. Going to give you a bit of an idea about how you can look forward to Premier Christian Radio as far as teaching programs, especially if you can't get to church this coming Sunday for whatever reason. We're also extending the time that you get a chance to win an exclusive prize bundle from Premier Worship Leader Line Bear. The bundle includes a vinyl copy of a new single, Give Me Joy. So unless you've got a vinyl player, record player, well, even having it would look absolutely splendid. They are things of beauty, aren't they, vinyl records? Buy Fear air freshener, gold pendant necklace, and a copy of Ella's book, Say Goodbye to Anxiety, which is a 40-day devotion. And to be in with the chance to win, all you need to do is answer this simple question. She's got a new song out. It's called Give Me Joy. But which classic hymn does Ellie Line Bear's new song, Give Me Joy, rework? Is it A, This Little Light of Mine, B, Oil in My Lamp, or C, He's Got the Whole World in His Hands? If you think you know, head over to premier.plus/win to enter. You need to do that by 5 p.m. this evening. And the winner will be chosen at random, announced on tomorrow's Big Breakfast with Max and Lydia.
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0: from the Military Wives Choir on Premier Christian Radio. There they are with We Will Remember Them. I'm actually just about to start reading a book, actually, in the build-up to, and the time during the Great War. And it looks like a fascinating book, a real insight into just the sort of what went on and, wow, the sacrifices that many people, of course, made on the ground. Very sobering thought, don't you think? Well, hope you are well, and I hope you're enjoying the freedoms in which you're allowed to enjoy. And I wonder, what changes in your life have you been making as a result of the warm weather over the course of the last few weeks? We're in another little bit of a heat wave now, aren't we? Perhaps not as intense as the three that have gone before, but extra sun cream, drinking extra, I suppose, and in many parts of the country we've now got a hosepipe ban, haven't we? Well, there's also a warning that the UK could be facing a number of summer and more devastating wildfires as multiple heat waves have left much of the countryside parched and dry. On the Suffolk coast, firefighters tackling flames raging from Dunwich Heath say the blaze is stabilising after it scorched an area the size of 200 football pitches. And over the past week, fires have been raging. You may well have heard us bring you the news here on Premier Christian Radio in France and Spain, forcing the evacuation of over a third of a million people. So is it all down to climate change? Andy Lester is head of conservation at the Christian charity Erosha UK, and Premier's Michael Vanstone asked him for his view.
1: It's absolutely devastating, and the total impact across Europe is it's going to have displaced probably close on 2 million people by the time the summer is over. So it's not finished yet. For those of you watching the news, it continues in Greece, it continues in Italy, it continues on many of the Mediterranean islands. And so arguably, we're going to have to get used to this, because this summer is going to be a dress rehearsal, I believe, for what we're going to see next year.
2: So is it all down to climate change?
1: A very high percentage of it is, yes. In other words, this wouldn't be possible without climate change. So it is not true to say there aren't normally forest fires. There are. Every summer we get fires across Europe, including in the UK. But the scale of the fires that we've seen this year are absolutely unprecedented. And the dryness of the vegetation, the lack of moisture and the intense heat combine to create a space in which fires can conflagrate very, very fast.
2: So the use of heavy machinery in areas of parched vegetation, some are saying these caught sparks that developed the wildfires in France and Spain. I mean, there are other factors, though, surely.
1: Absolutely. So intensive farming with heavy equipment, it can cause sparks on flints, and yes, that leads to fires. Sometimes it's people not thinking. So we know that

0: Had an email come into my email box yesterday from the Bluebell Railway, which is a heritage steam railway in Sussex. And they said that from now on, not going to run steam trains until further notice. Do you think that's a wise move by them, and should other heritage railways do the same?
1: Absolutely. So if you're involved in any public facing activity where there is a fire risk, and of course steam trains is one of those, then the sensible and responsible action, despite the loss of finance, is to say we're not going to be doing that until the fire risk diminishes and until we've had some rain. So that's wise, that's sensible, that's thoughtful, and it recognises the risk to the wider countryside.
0: So have wildfires become, I hate to ask this question, the new normal?
1: Yes, and of course, many of you will know that we're heading into an El Nino period, a period of changed ocean currents, and that will exacerbate the fire risk both this year but more next year. So yes, the reality is it is here to stay, and we are going to have to adapt to the situation. So we're not going to be able to control all the fires, but we can be more prepared next year, and that inevitably will help.
0: So are wildfires simply natural events, or is there some kind of spiritual significance here, do you think, as well?
1: Well, we're living in a time where creation isn't groaning, Michael. Creation's screaming. Creation's often the silent victim of our misuse and abuse of the planet. So absolutely at the heart of this is sin and brokenness, our broken relationships with God, our broken relationships with the land, and our broken relationships with each other. Those relationships, as they break down, the result is what we see. Now, that doesn't mean sit back and do nothing, but it does mean that there is a bigger challenge for us as a Christian community.
0: Can churches do something to help here?
1: Yes, I mean, I was visiting a church yesterday, which excited me because they've got dwindling congregation, as many rural parishes have. They put out an advert in the local news saying we're going to create a cool space, because it's a nice shady churchyard, for the local community to come and enjoy and be safe in the heat. And that's precisely what they've done. And the community have come in their tens and hundreds to that church to sit in a cool space in a cool churchyard, and many visiting for the first time. So church can be right at the heart of a damaged and broken and sometimes very frightened community at this time, and provide some of the things which will enable community to go on functioning.
2: That was Andy Lester there, Head of Conservation at the Christian charity Erosha UK, on the wildfires raging across Europe, talking earlier on this morning to Premier's Michael Vanstone. Thank you for being with me. I can't quite believe, as I was saying earlier, last day of July. It's August tomorrow. How quickly is 2026 going? And of course, there's been an awful lot going on around the news, hasn't there? And we're going to be hearing about the plight of many Christians in the Middle East in the next few minutes, particularly in Iraq. The nation's prime minister says Christians can return there, and he's issued a call for them to return after years of conflict and persecution. He says their return is a national priority. So we are going to be getting more on that in the next few minutes. What will it do to rebuild trust amongst Christians who, of course, feel as if they were alienated from that part of the world? And can Iraq's Christian community ever recover? We'll be hearing more from Nadim Nazar in just a couple of moments. He's the executive director of the Awareness Foundation, sharing her thoughts with Premier earlier. That's to come your way. Let's keep the music going, shall we? We have a God who provides for us, and we'll be hearing a song called Jehovah Jireh from Maverick City Music, Chandler Moore, Naomi Rain, and Mav City Choir in the next few moments.
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You can hear special conversations with Canon J. John as he chats with his friends, such as Bear Grylls, Professor John Lennox, about their faith journey. So that is a little bit later on, 5:30 here on Premier Christian Radio. 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

0: Indeed, you have a friend, James Taylor, there. You've got a friend, Craig, here with you on Premier Christian Radio. Now, chances are, many of us, and I hope this has never happened to you, there are people that have been forced to leave their homes because of their love for Jesus Christ. And we're asking the question this afternoon, can Iraqi Christians ever return to their homeland? The nation's prime minister says they can, and he's issued a call for them to return after years of conflict and persecution. He says their return is a national priority. On the face of it, it looks quite welcoming and good, does it not? Well, church leaders have welcomed the move, but say many families will need to see some real change before they feel safe in coming back. So Iraq is currently ranked 18th on the Open Doors World Watch list of countries where Christians face the most severe persecution. So what would it take to rebuild trust? And can Iraq's Christian community ever recover? Nadim Nassar is the executive director of the Awareness Foundation. He shared his thoughts this week with Premier's Anna Rhys Green.
1: The situation is not very encouraging. And to hear, of course, we welcome such an announcement. But also, we have to be very cautious with this such announcement, because it can be a political noise. But actually, such political steps or statements or declarations or call, and we want to follow with accountability and ask the Iraqi government, what have you done to ensure that the people who come back, the Christians who come back from the diaspora, they find their own properties? They don't want to buy new properties. Most of the Christians in Iraq, they own properties in the Nineveh plain, and they have the right to go back to their homes and to their land. So the question is this call and statement a political noise, or is it genuine? If it is genuine, let's see what action and what actions follow that.
2: What do you think needs to change before Iraqi Christians can feel it's truly safe to return?
1: Well, what needs to change in Iraq needs to change in the whole of the Middle East, whether in Syria, in Lebanon, in Iraq, you name it. What needs to change is that finally the governments in the Middle East, they have to come to the awareness, come to realize that the area is multicultural, multi-faith, multi-ethnic societies. You can't, all the bloodshed that we went through for years and years and years, now decades of bloodshed, haven't we realized, isn't the time now to realize that people have to live together, and no ethnicity, no religion, no denomination can exclude the others or impose their own just because, oh, we are the majority. Well, the majority can be worse dictator than when the minorities were exercising the dictatorship. So being the majority does not give you the right to impose what you want on everybody, whether you like it or whether you don't. We are the majority. Well, the majority does not mean a new shape or a new form of dictatorship and oppression in the name of we were oppressed. Now we are free and we have the power, so we can oppress everybody. Does not like this. And neither with the Christians, nor with the Druze, nor with the Alawites in Syria, nor with the Yazidis in Iraq, nor with any minority, numeric minorities, because the minorities in the Middle East, we need to remind the West all the time that those minorities belong to the very fabric of the societies in the Middle East. They are not imported minorities. They are by number minority. But if you go back, the whole region was Christian. Shall we say to the Muslims, get out, we were first in the Middle East? It worked like this. So it's not a matter of minority, majority. It's a matter how we live together and build a social testament that we can live together, build the society together for the prosperity of everyone.
2: And how hopeful are you that something like that could happen?
1: Well, that could ignite another wave of persecution, another wave of bloodshed, another wave of suffering, another wave of martyrdom for the minority, and especially for the Christians. How long? Aren't we tired in the Middle East of all this? Isn't it the time now we say enough is enough, and let's sit together and talk minority, minorities, majorities, everybody, and see where we're going and how to move on for the best of our people. It's time, I think.
0: That was Nadeem Nassar, Executive Director of Awareness Foundation, sharing his thoughts on Iraq's government call for Christians to return home. He was speaking earlier this week to Premier's Anna Rees-Green. Whole host of fantastic teaching programmes to come your way from 6 o'clock tonight. One of them is Pastor John MacArthur, and he presents a fantastic show every single weekday morning here on Premier Christian Radio. So we're going to give you a little bit of what he's been talking about recently on finding your way. And he's not necessarily talking about getting an A to Z or a sat-nav out.
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0: Live worship from Spring Harvest playing for you there on Premier Christian Radio. Quite fitting as we are in festival season at the moment, aren't we? We've got Keswick going on. We've also got a new wine. Well, why not complete the three? Spring Harvest there. Speaking of Keswick, by the way, some fantastic talks that we've been playing out for you throughout this week from 1 o'clock. You can go back and listen to them whenever you like. Got a little bit of a brain teaser, a little bit of a survey for you to fill in before three. So make sure you do stick around for that. I'll give you the answer as well. But before we go any further, what can you do when you can't find your way? Or what do you do, I wonder, when you can't find your way? Pastor John MacArthur is going to offer us a short reflection on that.
1: My soul faints for thy salvation, but I hope in thy word. Mine eyes fail for thy word, saying, when wilt thou comfort me? For I am become like a wineskin in the smoke, yet do I not forget thy statutes. When you can't see and everything is covered with smoke, as it were, you look to the word. Verse 86. All thy commandments are faithful. All thy commandments are trustworthy. Verse 92, unless thy law had been my delight, I should then have perished in mine affliction. Verse 105, thy word is a lamp to my feet, a light to my path. Verse 130, the entrance of thy words gives light. It gives understanding to the simple. Verse 140, thy word is very pure. Therefore, thy servant loves it. It is also, fifthly, verse 9, clean, enduring forever. And here he uses the term fear as a synonym for Holy Scripture. Why does he do that? Because the Holy Scripture intends to convey fear, or the awesomeness of God, to bring about a reverential awe, to draw us to worship. It is used in the sense of what it seeks to produce. The Scripture intends to produce fear or awe or respect or worship to God, and so it is said to be the fear of the Lord. And since the habit of the human soul is to worship, the Scripture then instructs us who we are to worship and how we are to worship. And this Scripture, which instructs us in the worship of God, he says, is clean. Marvelous thought. The word is so pure, hallowed, holy, separate from sin. Now, that's in contrast to the words of men. You can't always trust them. You can the word of God. And consequently, you'll notice it endures forever. That is to say, you can follow it always. It's trustworthy all the time. It never changes. It's never altered. Doesn't matter what generation it is. And when I hear these people come along and say, well, the Bible isn't sophisticated enough for our high-tech society, they don't understand. The Bible is absolutely pure and without flaw and without error and without sin, and therefore needs no updating and no editing and no refining. It is perfect. God forbid that we should believe that for a moment. The word is adequate and sufficient as a clean word to clean the heart, to purge the heart. I call you to the testimony of the psalmist in Psalm 119. It's all right there. Psalm 119. Starting in verse 3, and we could look at a lot of scriptures, verse 2 rather, he says, blessed are they that keep thy testimonies and seek him with the whole heart. They also do no iniquity. They walk in his ways. People of the word are clean. People of the word are pure. Verses 9 to 11, wherewithal shall a young man cleanse his way? How do you go about purifying your life? By having an inner healing? By having an encounter with somebody who can direct your problems because they've got some supernatural magical power? By calling on some contemporary science of the mind? No. By taking heed thereto according to thy word.
0: Thanks there to Pastor John MacArthur, reminding us of the power of God's word in Scripture to guide and inspire us when we're trying to find our way. You can listen to his full sermons every week. Premier Christian Radio, right here, 5:30 in the morning. If that's too early, repeat it at 7 in the evening. So we'll be back later on tonight. We are going to be hearing a story about a part of London, okay? And if you're nowhere near London, don't switch off, because I'm absolutely convinced this will encourage you, about a part of London which was designated as somewhere for real financial growth. I'm talking high-tech buildings, a space for AI. But we're hearing from one man who saw that as a potential for spiritual growth. So he decided to build a church there. That was 20 years ago. We'll be hearing from which church it is and its leader. So that is to come your way. Plus, plenty more besides. And how about this, my little survey? According to a new study, one in seven drivers have done this? According to a new study, 1 in 7 drivers have done this. Any ideas as to what the answer might be? I'll let you know after this.
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11: Good afternoon, I'm Anna Rees Green. The Conservatives say UK national security will be compromised after a High Court challenge against a super Chinese embassy was dismissed. Work can now begin on the site near the Tower of London. People living nearby argue it could lead to terrorist attacks or the repression of protests. Former Tory leader Ian Duncan-Smith says there needs to be a change of approach when dealing with Beijing.
12: The price we pay when we kowtow to China is in human lives. Millions are dying, and the transnational repression today in Britain will only increase if this embassy is agreed to.
11: Meanwhile, Downing Street has announced that the next Bishop of Leeds will be the Bishop of Bradford, Dr. Toby Howarth. Bishop Toby has been acting diocesan bishop since Right Reverend Nick Baines retired in November. He said he feels a deep sense of joy to have been called to serve a diocese he's grown to love over the last 12 years. And Iran has officially outlawed Christian satellite television, branding channels like Mohabbat TV and Sat7 hostile organisation. It comes under Iran's expanded espionage laws, where watching, sharing or even contacting these broadcasters now leads to possible prosecution. It's the toughest crackdown yet on Christian broadcasters. Bahar, a Christian who grew up in Iran and first heard the gospel via a satellite station, says it helps believers who are feeling increasingly separated.
13: the only kind of lifeline for these isolated Christians in Iran were these Christian TV programs, because, okay, maybe I'm the only Christian in my family or in my city and town, but at least I have this satellite TV program to listen to the word of God.
11: And several Palestinians have been wounded in an Israeli airstrike in Gaza. It's hours after Donald Trump announced a breakthrough deal on Hamas disarmament. The US President's Board of Peace has set out a roadmap covering humanitarian relief, security and reconstruction, including the withdrawal of Israeli forces. But Dr. James Smith, who works on the ground in the territory, is sceptical.
14: This doesn't change anything tangibly, materially on the ground here in Gaza, and is unlikely to for the foreseeable future. As I understand, the plan in terms of its implementation would still take somewhere between 200 and 300 days.
11: And attendance at cathedrals in England increased for the fifth year in a row last year, although it was still lower than before the pandemic. New C of E figures show 32,600 people attended weekly services, with Sunday congregations 8% higher than in 2024. The church says it's thrilled to see a wide range of people coming into the buildings to attend special services or concerts.
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11: Now, there are regional contrasts in place for this afternoon's weather. In Scotland and Northern Ireland, expect blustery showers, breezy conditions and a risk of isolated thunderstorms. Temperatures there are around 13 degrees Celsius. But further south, England's enjoying a brighter picture. London is 21 degrees Celsius and sunny with patchy cloud. Wales is mostly dry and bright, with Cardiff at 17 degrees Celsius and some sunny spells. It's feeling pleasant, but take an umbrella if you're heading further north. That's your latest from the Premier News team. And for more from a Christian perspective, head to premierchristian.news.
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Cody Daniel, Your Love. What a great start to the hour. Thank you very much, as always, to the news team, making sure we're up to date with everything that we need to know. My name is Craig. Really happy that you're with me. Alison Davis, a little bit later on, a prayer reminding us to take care of the world and indeed thanking God for the beauty of creation. I don't know about you, but I can look outside where I am at the moment. There's so many just wonderfully creative things, which for me personally can only be the hand of God. Just amazing. He is the perfect designer. We're going to be hearing about how one man is using poetry to help stop prisoner reoffending. According to latest figures, it's reported that half of prisoners that were released in the first 3 months of 2026, released from prison, are already back inside. So what creative idea has Joshua Luke Smith come up with to help curb that? More to come your way. Oh, and speaking of little surveys, here we go. How did you get on with my survey just before three? Here we go. According to a new study, one in seven drivers have done this. One in seven drivers of cars have done this. According to a new study, one in seven car drivers have done this. I will let you know after KXC.

0: from KXC. The song is called Hope Has a Name. KXC stands for King's Cross Church, and we're all going to be hearing in the next few minutes about the creation, about the initial building of King's Cross Church and the man behind it, and that was 20 years ago. So make sure you do stick around for that. How did you get on with my little survey just a couple of moments ago here on Premier Christian Radio? Here it was, just in case you needed reminding. According to a new study, okay, one in seven car drivers have done this. According to a new study, one in seven car drivers have done this. Any ideas what the answer was? It is something that you just absolutely never want to do because it will cause you to lose a lot of time and potentially an awful lot of money as well. Miss fuel. So the idea of misfueling is when you put petrol in a diesel or diesel in a petrol. Not only does it cost you the time waiting for the recovery people to come and drain the fuel, they probably have to clean it as well. No doubt there'll be financial implications as well. But also, obviously, you have to pay for the fuel that you wrongly put in and then pay for some more fuel to actually fill it up in the first place, which is what you intended to do. So there we go. One in seven car drivers have misfueled their car.
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0: Andrew Asenja teaming up with Caroline Cobb there. It's their version of In Christ Alone. Loving the fact that you're here with me now. Have you ever come into London by train? Can you name one of the big train stations in London? There's Euston, isn't there? There's also Victoria. There's some more. Fenchurch Street, Liverpool Street. I'm trying to think of some more. Well, if you ever come into London by train, one of the major stations you will no doubt pass through at some point is King's Cross St Pancras. And over the last 20 years, the area has seen a huge regeneration with millions of pounds pumped into it for business and hospitality. It now looks set to be the centre for an AI development in the UK. But back when Pete Hughes was building the KXC church there, King's Cross Church, no one was talking about the spiritual heart of what it would become. Where others were chasing money, Hughes saw the potential for God's work to grow. He's this week's guest on The Profile and spoke to Premier Christianity magazine editor Sam Hales.
1: You might have heard stories of King's Cross now, which is it's an amazing part of town. There's been huge regeneration. It's, you know, where Google are based and .. incredible restaurants. But back in 2008, 2009, its reputation was really bad. It was like the armpit of London. It wasn't the kind of place that was easy to fall in love with. And yet this affection for the land, the place, was stirring in our hearts. So our prayers started to shift from we'll go anywhere to we'll go anywhere. But if you called us to King's Cross, we would love that. And then a number of prophetic things started to take place. And it felt like that was the moment we sensed, oh no, God's stirring something. So I'll give you a couple of simple stories. We started prayer walk in the land. And 2008, 2009, they'd marked out the perimeter of a wasteland that was going to be redeveloped. This is behind King's Cross Station. So it

0: beauty and you're going to embarrass yourself. But we looked up at this placard and it was the sense of God speaking over the land and bringing deliverance. Wow. And the language of deliverance we use in the church, at least, in two different contexts. One, pushing back darkness when light breaks in. But when new life breaks out, we often say, well, that's deliverance, new life. When a baby's born, a baby's delivered. And it felt like the promise of God spoken over King's Cross. Light's going to break into the darkness. New life's emerging. And our hearts were pounding. It was this sense of like, oh, I think there's something of God's spirit leading here and we want to jump on board. And then the second little story, I ended up watching this documentary at home about the King's Cross redevelopment program. And at the end of the documentary, the CEO of Argent was being interviewed. And it was the first time someone was in elevator pitch mode, casting vision. He was asked the question, what will King's Cross look like in 10, 15 years time? In other words, around now. And his eyes widen and he begins to cast vision. In 10, 15 years time, King's Cross is going to be a center of creativity and the arts. There's going to be a new university. There's going to be retail. There'll be a residential population. There's going to be theaters, bars and restaurants. And he's on a roll and the interviewer says to him, what about a church? And you can see the blood drain from his face. He puts his finger in the air and he says, watch this space. And I'm watching this gripped and again, sense the presence of God beginning to speak that they hadn't a plan for a church, which is why there's no church building on the redevelopment. But it was God saying, no, I'm carving out a space to see this land, not just regenerated, but spiritually renewed and restored.
1: Amen. That was Pete Hughes there from King's Cross Base Church, KXC, recording his vision for church growth in the area. And you can listen to the whole interview. Just head over to premier.plus/theprofile or stream it wherever you get your podcasts. You can also catch it right here on Premier Christian Radio every single Saturday night from 8 o'clock. Now, someone who came into Premier Studios earlier on this week was Joshua Luke Smith. He was guest editing Inspirational Breakfast with Esther Hyam. And he's going to be talking about something that he believes can make a real difference to rehabilitating offenders, poetry inspired by the Psalms. So that's to come your way. Also, we're also going to be hearing from Alison David's before the end of the hour. She has got a prayer all about the beauty of creation, and looking after the world is definitely something that we need to be thinking about, don't we, considering all of the wildfires that are going on at the moment. So that's to come your way right here, Premier Christian Radio.

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3: 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Just how long has it taken Friday to arrive? Friday afternoon as well. It's lovely that you are with me. Joshua Luke Smith, he is a real special person. He is going to be demonstrating and explaining how the power of poetry can help curb the rate of reoffending. It's a statistic recently that almost half of inmates who have been released from prison in the first 3 months of 2026, half of them are already back inside. So reoffending seems to be an issue. How can poetry help? More to be revealed in the next few moments. Now then, are you an early bird, or are you someone who stays up at night? Are you a night owl? Well, whether you're up at the crack of dawn or you stay up till late at night, you can listen to 4 a.m. teachings from Stuart Briscoe, Jill Briscoe, Pastors Chuck Smith and Brian Broderson. Or maybe you fancy an evening batch of teaching from 6 o'clock from Pastor Rick Warren, Dr. John MacArthur, among others. Put a note in your diary to join our Bible teaching segments and grow in your understanding and love of the Word of God. And this week, we're continuing our series of talks with this year's Keswick Bible Convention from 1 o'clock in the afternoon. So today's is already finished, but they feature Andy Robinson on a series called Your Kingdom Come, and you can catch more of those on our website, premier.plus, and just follow the schedule there for a whole range of teaching programs to come your way. 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
4: Psalm 144. Praise be to the Lord my rock, who trains my hands for war, my fingers for battle. He is my loving God and my fortress, my stronghold and my deliverer, my shield in whom I take refuge, who subdues peoples under me. Lord, what are human beings that you care for them? Mere mortals that you think of them? They are like a breath. Their days are like a fleeting shadow. Part your heavens, Lord, and come down. Touch the mountains so that they smoke. Send forth lightning and scatter the enemy. Shoot your arrows and rout them. Reach down your hand from on high. Deliver me and rescue me from the mighty waters, from the hands of foreigners, whose mouths are full of lies, whose right hands are deceitful. I will sing a new song to you, my God. On the 10-string lyre, I will make music to you, to the one who gives victory to kings, who delivers his servant David. From the deadly sword, deliver me. Rescue me from the hands of foreigners, whose mouths are full of lies, whose right hands are deceitful. Then our sons in their youth will be like well-nurtured plants, and our daughters will be like pillars carved to adorn a palace. Our barns will be filled with every kind of provision. Our sheep will increase by thousands, by tens of thousands in our fields. Our ox will draw heavy loads. There will be no breaching of walls, no going into captivity, no cry of distress in our streets. Blessed is the people of whom this is true. Blessed is the people whose God is the Lord.
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0: Oh, one of the great, great hymns from Chris Tomlin. And when I say him, I mean, the word him for me, I don't know about you, but it feels as if a song needs to be, you know, 150 years old before it's classified as a hymn. I think that's a great modern hymn. I really do. I genuinely believe that in 150 years' time, churches will still be singing that, because the words are so true, aren't they? We don't need to fear anything because God is with us. Amen. Right. Here's a question for you, Premier Christian Radio. How can poetry help stop a prisoner reoffending? You're thinking, Craig, it's going to take a lot more than poetry. Okay. Well, it's been reported that half of prisoners released in the first 3 months of the year by the government are already back inside jail. Well, artist Joshua Luke Smith has something that he believes can really make a difference in rehabilitating offenders. Poetry inspired by the Psalms. He runs creative writing workshops in a London prison. Here he is chatting with Premier's Esther Higham and prison chaplain Luke Carson about his first experience of doing ministry behind bars.
1: Yeah, I went into a prison in Bristol in my early 20s, and I probably had a bunch of, you know, ideas of what it was going to be like. As soon as we started worshiping, though, we went into a chapel. As soon as we started worshiping, every kind of, I don't know, anxiety I had dissipated, and I just felt this incredible sense of connection with the men and honestly to God. I hadn't experienced worship like I had in that prison, and that was the defining experience for me and really the genesis of this idea that I'm working with now. So yes, it is an intense environment, but it's an incredibly spiritually nourishing place to be as well.
2: That's really amazing to hear that it can be spiritually nourishing. Luke, what gets guys involved in the chaplaincy? How do they get to a point where they get to rock bottom and think, right, I've got to sort this out? Or do you go out on the wing and encourage people to get involved? How do you get people to come and engage with what you've got to offer?
3: Yeah, it's a mixture of both, really. For a lot of people, they're asking questions. They're saying, why am I here? How have I ended up here? Is there something more going on? So they're coming with big, big questions, and they often turn to faith or spirituality, or at least seek it out. Other times, yeah, we're just out in the wings. We're getting into conversations with guys. Probably the most common way is someone will invite their cellmate or invite another lad they meet on the wing, say, you got to come and check this out. You know, we're doing stuff up in the chapel that'll blow your mind. You know, a lot of men don't sit around in circles talking about their feelings or talking about stuff that they've buried deep inside. I guess we're trying to offer them that opportunity and to sort of be there at that moment of rock bottom. And also, we do big chapel services on Sunday mornings. You know, just last Sunday gone, we had 80 guys singing and worshiping, listening to the talks, being in a church service together, and they're there meeting us, being a part of it. And we're saying, listen, if you're into this, come back tomorrow. We're going to be writing poetry and reading the Psalms together tomorrow afternoon. So it feels very natural and organic to invite guys to the groups.
2: We're talking to our guest editor, Joshua Luke Smith, and his friend Luke Carson. Together, they're doing something called The Psalmists in Prisons in London, bringing poetry into prisons. Josh, tell us a little bit about the genesis of that idea.
1: Yeah, so I was sharing poems in various prisons, kind of going in and performing and realizing how much the men connected with the art form. And then it was reading the Psalms and making that connection between David's life and David's writing of the Psalms, particularly Psalm 51, which is a psalm that people read, you know, over and over again. Billions of people go to Psalm 51 for their own self kind of reflection and confession. And this is a psalm written by a man who, if he had committed those crimes that he did then, now would be serving a very long prison sentence. You know, it's in the wake of some devastating crimes. And so I thought, well, what if we took the Psalms into prison and used the Psalms as a means of getting these men to open up, share their stories, and also meet God in the midst of both confession and also praise. So we look at the themes of the Psalms: lament, acknowledge God in your suffering, repent, acknowledge what you've added to the suffering, and ascent, look to God beyond your suffering.
0: That was Premier's Esther Higham chatting with artist Joshua Luke Smith and prison chaplain Luke Carson. You can catch more of that conversation by heading over to premier.plus. And Luke is one of these people who just got an aura about them, smiling, happy. If you ever catch him, do tell him his friends at Premier say hi. He is one of God's special people, as are you, of course. And indeed is Alison Davis. She has a prayer focusing on the beauty of creation in the next few moments. It's to come your way right here on Premier Christian Radio, and I'll give you a little bit of an idea as well in just a tickety-boo about some of the fantastic teaching programs that you can catch every single day around the clock here on your favourite radio station, Premier Christian Radio.
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0: sounding so good, don't you think? Shane and Shane, Brian Fowler, and God of Every Grace. I do hope you are managing to enjoy the sunshine this afternoon. I do hope you're not cooped up indoors somewhere. And if you are, well, I hope they've got good aircon. We're starting to wind down our 3 o'clock hour together. During our 4 o'clock hour, we've got Bernie Diamond's Different Perspective, more encouragements from you, for you from my favourite Australian. So that is to come your way. Also, don't forget, from 5:30 tonight, something really special, extra bonus for you. The final one of our series, which we've been running at 5:30. Before the Bible teaching starts, hear special conversations with Canon J. John as he chats with his friends such as Bear Grylls, Professor John Lennox, about their faith journey. Set an alarm and listen and grow in faith. 5:30 tonight here on Premier Christian Radio. Or do we still call 5:30 this afternoon? I think the debate's still out on that one. Before we go any further, though, time to hear from someone very special. Here is Alison Davis with an incredible prayer, I believe.
1: Father God, we thank you for your world, our great home, for its vastness and riches, and for the variety of life which lives on it and of which we are a part. We praise you for blue skies, the warmth of the sun, the rain which waters the earth, and the stars in the night sky. We praise you for the hills, the fields, the trees, and the grass under our feet. We thank you for our senses, by which we might see the beauty of the morning, hear the birds singing, and smell the fresh air. Give us, we pray, a heart wide open to all the joy and beauty of your world, and save us from being so distracted by the cares of this world that we fail to see the beauty of your creation all around us. Father God, hear our prayer in the name of Jesus Christ, our Lord and Saviour. Amen.
0: Amen. Indeed, Alison Davis there with a prayer, the beauty of creation. Definitely living in a world that we're being reminded of more and more that we need to look after. Craig here with you. Hello. We've got the latest news to come in the next sort of few minutes, so make sure you do stick around. Don't forget, news from a Christian perspective as well, always on our website for you, premierchristian.news. That is premierchristian.news. Coming up, we're going to be hearing from Stuart Epps, who has been there and done it, as far as the music world is concerned, working with some of the biggest names as far as the pop and rock industry. But his life was changed after reading a book. What book did he read, and how did it inspire him? And what's life like? Well, we spent some time speaking to Mal Pope earlier on this week, and he's going to be explaining a little bit more of his testimony. So do make sure you stick around. Bernie Diamond as well, with a different perspective. Some fantastic teaching to come your way, as always. And I'm going to be explaining how you can make sure that you catch your favourite teaching programmes here on Premier Christian Radio, and how, actually, as far as teaching is concerned, this week is a really, really special week. More on that to come. Plenty more besides. Let's continue the tunes, shall we? This is a lovely piano version of a well-known hymn.

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8: 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I pray also for those who will believe in me through their message, that all of them may be one, Father, just as you are in me and I am in you. 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
11: Good afternoon, I'm Anna Rees Green. Prime Minister Andy Burnham says Gianni Infantino is the wrong man to lead FIFA after the hugely controversial plan to sell stakes in the World Cup. It comes as the Asian Football Confederation said it was backing its counterparts in Europe and North Central America, as well as the Caribbean, in rejecting the proposals. UEFA Vice President and former Wales international Laura McAllister says it's a wake-up call for Infantino.
12: For the world to unite against the proposals gives FIFA some indication of what matters to the players, to the fans, to the clubs, to us as administrators, about how we run the game in the future.
11: And the Chancellor says his first budget will move money and power out of Westminster and into every postcode around Britain. John Healey's confirmed it'll take place on the 28th of October. In a video message, he says the government is working fast to restore hope and back Britain's communities. Meanwhile, Downing Street's announced that the next Bishop of Leeds will be the Bishop of Bradford, Dr. Toby Howarth. Bishop Toby's been acting diocesan bishop since Right Reverend Nick Baines retired in November. He said he feels a deep sense of joy to have been called to serve a diocese he's grown to love over the last 12 years. And England is on track for its driest July on record. Reservoir storage currently stands at 72%, down from 75% a week ago, and nearly 10 percentage points below the long-term average for the time of year. Three are now classed as having exceptionally low levels, including Blagden and Wimbleball in Somerset and Hanningfield in Essex. And for many Iranian Christians, Persian language satellite TV is the only Bible teaching they'll ever get. But now those broadcasts are officially banned under new espionage laws, where simply watching them could be treated as a national security crime. Bahar is an Iranian Christian who grew up in the country and now works with Open Doors. She tells Premier it's reflective of a wider pressure on the community.
13: More than 50 Christians were arrested with the charges of collaborating with enemy countries, and government basically linked them to different kind of political reasons, even though they were just basically coming together for worship and training.
11: And attendance at cathedrals in England increased for the fifth year in a row last year, although it was still lower than pre-pandemic levels. New C of E figures show 32,600 people attended weekly services, with Sunday congregations 8% higher than in 2024. The church says it's thrilled to see a wide range of people coming into the buildings to attend special services or concerts.
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11: Now, scattered showers and isolated thunderstorms are developing across Scotland and Northern Ireland this afternoon, with Edinburgh seeing 15 degrees Celsius as well as blustery winds. For Wales, patchy cloud and some rain are moving south-eastwards. Meanwhile, England remains largely dry and bright. London is enjoying sunny spells and a pleasant 26 degrees Celsius, although with winds, this could feel a little cooler. Newcastle's reaching around 19 degrees, while winds remain moderate. It's particularly noticeable in the north, but these are easing for southern areas heading into the evening. That's your latest from the Premier News team. For more from a Christian perspective, head to premierchristian.news.
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The sound of Kenny Tamuo, Savior of the World. 10 minutes after four, Premier Christian Radio. At this hour, Bernie Diamond, different perspective. He has been my favourite Australian for many, many years. And he'd be pretty happy at the moment considering how well Australia are doing in the Commonwealth Games, aren't they? At one point this morning, they were at 51 gold medals. Second place was Team England with just 15. I mean, 15 is a pretty good go, but 51, well, that's something else, is it not? So we'll be hearing from, what is sure, a happy Bernie Diamond coming your way. And here's a question for you. Apart from the Bible, have you ever read a book which has changed your life? Well, that's the situation which happened with Stuart Epps. Spent decades at the heart of the music industry working some of the biggest names in rock and pop. An unexpected encounter came after reading a book. What followed was a journey of faith that led Stuart to create music that glorifies Jesus. More on that to come your way in the next 15 minutes or so. Let's continue the music though here on Premier Christian Radio. This song is called Hymns of Grace.

0: From Hymns of Grace, My Jesus, I Love Thee. Come on, do you remember singing that one? Time's gone by. Craig here with you. Thank you for being with me. Thank you for stopping by and spending your Friday afternoon with me. I realise, actually, it's been a while since I've been on this show. I usually take a break during the summer months, but I thought, you know what? It's been a long time since I've spent some time with you, so I hope you are well and you are not melting today. I wonder if you've ticked off any tasks for the weekend. I must admit, most of the stuff I've got to get done is at home. I realised last night that we had a dishwasher that wasn't working. And I don't know if you've ever come across this problem. With the house that we got, we bought, there was a dishwasher left in there. So I thought, well, you know, we'll make use of it. But something's gone wrong. And not being someone that's ever had a dishwasher before, I don't know exactly what to do. So basically, the big issue is that none of the dishes have been cleaned inside the dishwasher. So that's the first side. But there's a big pool of water in where the food filter is. So I'm wondering if there's a sort of blockage there. And the water's not getting through to actually wash the dishes. So I don't really know quite what's happening. If you know any plumbers, let me know. Music from We the Kingdom to come. Stuart Epps on Finding Jesus, a remarkable story from him, actually, who's worked with some of the biggest names as far as music is concerned. And it wouldn't be our 4 o'clock hour without Bernie Diamond in a different perspective, would it?
1: Maybe you have to work at night, or maybe there are times when you just can't sleep. Either way, if you're looking for a friend, some rich and inspiring words, together with some great music, then make sure you join me, Michael Fanstone, for Hope in the Night, weekday mornings between 1 and 4. Yes, it's music, Bible readings, and me during those long, dark hours of the night. Hope in the Night, Monday to Friday from 1 a.m.

0: I'd love to be able to see them live. They've been fantastic, haven't they? I know the lineup's changed over the course of the last few years, but still so many fantastic songs. Craig here with you, Premier Christian Radio, on your Friday afternoon. Now, let me introduce you to Stuart Epps. Spent decades at the heart of the music industry, working with some of the biggest names in rock and pop. But an unexpected encounter came when reading a book written by Caleb Quay. That followed a journey of faith that's led Stuart to create some music that glorifies Jesus. So how did that transformation happen? He joined Mal Pope to share his testimony, starting with how he met his wife.
1: She grew up as a Catholic, and I think maybe sometimes, especially in the Catholicism religion, which is quite strict, I think she almost battled against it a little bit in her early life. So she was actually looking around for maybe something else, something more meaningful maybe, you know. And when I met her, that was still going on. But then she had this after, I don't know, it could have been a couple of years after we met, you know, she had this feeling, and it came in a dream, and she'll tell you the story if she ever gets to tell you, but she found Jesus, you know, and Jesus came into her life, much the same way as Caleb's told you, you know, and a lot of people, that's how they experience it in a very real way, and it changed her life and completely focused her on that, and made her, I think, definitely a happier and a more fulfilled person. And,
2: but that's not the person that you met and fell in love with. I mean, that's a big change in somebody, isn't it?
1: It's a big change, but for, you know, for me, for her, because it was focusing her now, you know, and you know, Jesus is fine by me. You know, I obviously heard about him. I mean, I grew up with obviously him as well, and everything he says, I'm absolutely in tune with. So there's no problem there, and I was very happy for her that she's now found peace in this, in him. Mm. You know, you can't be at odds with that. And as I was telling you, that in Cookham we've got this beautiful church, you know, in the village, a 1,000-year-old church. So when she came to Cookham, I thought she goes to church every Sunday, and I started taking her to the church in Cookham, and you know, and naturally I hadn't been into any church that much, so it was a big thing for me. But as I was telling you, you know, because I'm an engineer, the sound

0: accident and they're all praying for his son. Anyway, we got very friendly. In fact, his name is John Church. So it turns out he lives in a big house on the river and he's a retired surgeon and he plays the piano. He's quite eccentric, to be honest. But anyway, I was telling you, one day we were friends, we were working away and he's really getting on well. And he says, "Stuart, you know what? I think you should get baptized." And I went, "Oh no, you know, what do I get baptized for?" Anyway, I didn't want to upset him, you know, because we're getting on so well. I said, "I'll tell you what, John, you get circumcised and I'll get baptized." And of course he laughed. I don't know whether he's done it actually, but he only goes and starts telling people at the church what this story, and then all the men are running up, I'll do it, come on Stuart. And then I start thinking, well, you know, what's the problem? I mean, I want to be one of them actually. And I could see that they were kind of treating me, because they all know I'm Jewish, so they're kind of treating me a little bit from a distance. So I thought, what's the harm in that? So we sorted it all out. And as I was telling you, the Bishop of Reading in the church came. Actually, it wasn't just me that was baptized. It was a lot of people. And it was a lovely ceremony. And all Juliet's family came over from Denmark. And so I became Christian.
1: Oh, man. And then, as you say, you take the trip to the Holy Land with Juliet, visit all the other sites.
0: Yes, that was amazing. It wasn't just with Juliet, actually. It's a great story because when I told John Church that I'm going to take Juliet to the Holy Land, he said, "Well, I want to come as well." And I said, "Well, John, you know, this was supposed to be, you know, like a second honeymoon or something." You know, he said, "Well, look, I'll tell you what, I'll pay for her father to come, you know." So I thought, well, I can't turn that down. So there were actually the four of us. There was John Church, there was Juliet's father, myself and Juliet, on this incredible journey, really, to the Holy Land. And we stayed at some beautiful hotels, but we visited all the Christian sites, the Garden of Gethsemane, on the mountain, you know, where Jesus talked to the congregation. I mean, it's an incredible place. Mm-hmm. And it's one place where you go that is the same place in your head, because there's these magnificent churches and it's not high rise and all that. It's that you can imagine exactly how it was, you know, when you go to Bethlehem. All right, it's a very busy, bustling place, but you know, it's incredibly, well, it's an amazing place. And for Juliet, it was an incredible experience for anyone, to be honest. I mean, I know these days, you know, people worry about it, but what I say is Jerusalem's probably one of the safest places on the planet, because every religion's there. So although they do have problems there, it actually is quite safe.
1: Yeah.
0: And the old city of Jerusalem, with all its memories and all of everything that went on there, is incredible.
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0: Here I am, Lord, the Lord of Sea and Sky, Chris Bray, Premier Christian Radio. 25 minutes to 5 o'clock. Don't forget, by the way, we've got fantastic teaching programs to suit you, whatever sort of day you love being up at, whether you're an early bird, catches a worm, wants to listen from four teachings from Stuart Briscoe, Jill Briscoe, Pastors Chuck Smith, Brian Broderson as well, or fancy an evening batch of teaching from 6 p.m. Back tonight, Rick Warren, Dr. John MacArthur, among others. Put a note in your diary to join a Bible teaching segment to grow in your understanding of and love of the Word of God. And this week, a special bonus tonight from 5:30, returning our conversations with Canon J. John as he chats with his friends such as Bear Grylls, Professor John Lennox, and their faith journey. So the next one of that coming up actually in just less than an hour. Before we go any further though, time to say good day.
1: Yeah, I believe in miracles. I believe that God will do a miracle for me, but, well, what happens when he says no? What happens when I have a heart for this or for that, but he closes the door, slams it in my face? Hi, I'm Bernie Diamond, and welcome again to A Different Perspective as we take another look at God's amazing miracles in your life. This week on the program, we've been talking about miracles. The series is called I Need a Miracle, Please. How many times have you and I been caught in a tight spot and thought to ourselves, nothing short of a miracle is going to save me from this one? Or there's something on our hearts. We have this desire, a good desire, a desire perhaps to serve God, and yet things just don't seem to be working out. We can't talk about miracles without talking about the fact that sometimes we go to God, we ask Him for a miracle, and that miracle seems to be denied by God. How can that be? Jesus himself said, if you love me and my word abides in you and you abide in me, you can ask anything that you wish in my name and it will be done for you. How can it be that God would deny me a miracle that opens the door to me doing some good work for him? How can it be that God denies me a miracle of healing, healing a sick child or healing a loved one? Or how can that be? I've heard people preach that the only circumstance in which we miss out on something we ask for is if we don't have enough faith. Frankly, I'd love to wring their necks because that just isn't true. You may think that's pretty strong language, but I get really angry with people who twist the truth. Now, a lack of faith, yeah, that sometimes is the reason that we miss out on things from God. Yeah, it is. Listen to what James writes when he talks about going to God and asking for wisdom, James chapter 1, beginning verse 6. He says, but ask in faith, never doubting, for the one who doubts is like a wave of the sea, driven and tossed by the wind. For the doubter, being double-minded and unstable in every way, must not expect to receive anything from the Lord. See, God rewards faith. That's what we've been talking about over these last few days. But he doesn't demand complete faith or perfect faith. In fact, the last time that I checked, faith the size of a tiny little mustard seed was enough to tell a mountain to go jump into the lake. It's not the size of our faith that matters, not the perfection of our faith. See, sometimes my heart's deeply troubled. Sometimes I'm afraid to stand in the place that God's called me to stand. Sometimes I'm afraid to step forward and do the things that God's called me to do. How do I know I have faith? I tell you, if I stay in that place and do the things that God's called me to do, if I'm prepared to fail unless God shows up, no matter how much my emotions are on that roller coaster ride, if I hang on to that tiny little seed of faith somewhere in my heart, then I know I have faith. But if I run and hide to protect myself, then I don't. Sure, faith is important, but sometimes we get it wrong. Sometimes we don't hear God properly, and sometimes we ask God for something that isn't in his sovereign will. I've written a book recently called Unlocking the Power of Prayer, and I've devoted a whole chapter to this question. You know, when my children were little, I wouldn't give them a sharp knife to play with. It's only when they grew up into young adults that they got to use the carving knife. Sometimes we ask God for things that we're not mature enough to use or to do or to cope with. And so the reason I get so upset by people that somehow seem to preach that we can expect God to deliver on any outrageous request that we make, and that if he doesn't, it's because we lack enough faith, that's not only a lie, but it condemns those who listen. It blames them for something that's not their fault. And I just feel today that we need to deal with this decisively, because when we ask something of God and his loving, perfect answer is no, then we naturally feel condemned. We do. And that's not what we're meant to feel. There's no better way of tackling this subject than through the Apostle Paul. Now, Paul is definitely one of your biblical A-list, one of those great characters of the New Testament. In fact, he wrote almost half the books of the New Testament. So God entrusted an awful lot to this guy, Paul. He was a passionate fellow. He had a heart to tell as many people as he could about Jesus. He travelled all over the place for years and years, right across the known world, proclaiming the gospel of Jesus Christ, the good news. Sometimes, in fact, quite a few times, his heart raced out there ahead of God to do this or to do that, but he was prevented from doing so. Have a listen to what he writes to the church in Rome, in Romans chapter 1, verse 13. I want you to know, brothers and sisters, that I have often intended to come to you, but thus far have been prevented in order that I might reap some harvest among you as I have amongst the rest of the Gentiles. So he's writing to them, I really, really, really have wanted to come to you, to tell you about Jesus, to reap a harvest for God's glory. You can just imagine Paul praying and imploring God, God, let me go to Rome. Let me go to them. God, let me go and tell them about you. Father God, please, please let me go in Jesus' name. Pouring his heart out to God over this. Now, this is a good, honourable thing. This wasn't for Paul's comfort or luxury or glory. I mean, far from it. Travelling to Rome in those days was not an easy journey, as he was later to find out when he was shipwrecked along the way. Now, this was for God's glory. Paul's intentions were godly and good in every way. But listen to what he says. Thus far, I have been prevented. In other words, to that point, God had not answered his prayer. God had not let him pursue the desires of his heart. God had not opened the door. God had not made a way for Paul to go and fulfill his heart's desire. So what? Did Paul lack faith? Was Paul double-minded? No, he was a great man of God. He gave his life to the service of preaching the gospel. He was responsible for planting so many churches, used mightily of God. God just said no that time. In fact, later on in the book of Romans, Paul tells us why. Thus I make it my ambition to proclaim the good news, not where Christ has already been named, so that I do not build up someone else's foundation, but as it is written, those who have never been told of him shall see, and those who have never heard of him shall understand. This is the reason that I have so often been hindered from coming to you. That's Romans chapter 15. In other words, the Romans had already heard about Jesus, and there were other people in the world that hadn't. And God had something better for Paul to do right then with his time than go and tell people who'd already heard about Jesus about Jesus. Paul had a heart to do one thing, and God had a plan for him to do something else. Paul wanted to go to Rome, but God had other more important things for him to do. And that's okay, because Paul did what God had told him to do. Eventually, he did get to go to Rome, but on God's terms, in chains, on death row. See how plain and simple this is? Got nothing to do with a lack of faith on Paul's part. And again, of Timothy, Paul and Silas, we read in Acts chapter 16, they went through the region of Phrygia and Galatia, having been forbidden by the Holy Spirit to speak the word in Asia. Sometimes God has different plans, and that hurts. That can be confusing. Sometimes we wish it was different. As I've said many times, God isn't some performing poodle that dances to our tune. He's a sovereign and mighty God. And when we pray, Our Father in heaven, hallowed be your name, your will be done, your kingdom come, what we're saying to him is this. First and foremost, no matter what the cost to me, Dad, I just want you to know that I want your will to be done. And you know something, when we're in that will, there's a peace and a rest and a trust and a joy that happens. Because he is going to get it right. Before I go, I'd just like to remind you that if you have a prayer need, we would absolutely love to pray for you, because the only sort of prayer that the Bible teaches about is the sort that has powerful results. Just let that sink in. The only sort of prayer the Bible teaches about is the sort that has powerful results. So if you'd like us to pray with you, in fact, if you'd like our whole prayer community to pray with you, stop by online at powerfulprayer.org to share your prayer request. It's completely confidential. Your name won't be displayed. And in fact, while you're there, perhaps you could pray for one or two others as well and leave them a word or two of encouragement. You can be such a mighty blessing to so many others by supporting them in prayer. God's word says that the prayer of the righteous is powerful and effective. So please allow us to pray for you and with you, and let's just see what God does, how he intervenes, how he chooses to bless you. That web address again is powerfulprayer.org. I'm Bernie Diamond, and I'll catch you again same time Monday with a different perspective.
0: Cannot wait. 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Something really special, actually, I've been alluding to throughout the afternoon. Canon J. John back in conversation with his friends at 5:30, as he has been all this week. Who has he got for you today? Who is he in conversation with? Who can you be inspired by today? You'll find out in less than an hour. We're on the cusp of August, and we've got something back bigger and better than ever.
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Adrian Snell's Dear Lord and Father of Mankind. Premier Christian Radio with Reverend, with Canon J. John coming your way, actually, from 5:30. Who is he in conversation with? There's a special set of programmes that have been going on all this week at 5:30. All will be revealed. We'll get the latest news and weather as well, and a little bit of an idea of what we can look forward to as far as our teaching programmes are concerned from 6. Taking us to 5, though, is this.

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10: Hello, I'm Anna Rees Green. Prime Minister Andy Burnham says FIFA boss Gianni Infantino is the wrong man to lead the organisation. The government's backed the FA's condemnation of plans to sell stakes in the World Cup to private investors. Chancellor John Healey says Infantino needs to listen.
11: I think FIFA's plans are falling apart. I'm dead proud, actually, that the FA and UEFA have led the charge against the idea the World Cup's for sale. Prime Minister was right when he said, look, football's for the fans. I want to see these plans put to one side.
10: Now, Israel says it won't withdraw from its yellow line in Gaza unless Hamas undergoes a genuine disarmament. Donald Trump has announced his Board of Peace has reached a historic agreement with the militants laying down their weapons, but it's not clear how many will be put down or when. Hamas insists Israel must end its military operations and withdraw troops from Gaza. Now, for many Iranian Christians, Persian language satellite TV is the only Bible teaching they will ever get. But now those broadcasts are officially banned under new espionage laws, where simply watching them could be treated as a national security crime. Bahar is an Iranian Christian who grew up in the country and now works with Open Doors. She tells Premier it's reflective of a wider pressure on the community.
12: More than 50 Christians were arrested with the charges of collaborating with enemy countries, and government basically linked them to different kind of political reasons, even though they were just basically coming together for worship and training.
10: And Downing Street has announced that the next Bishop of Leeds will be the Bishop of Bradford, Dr. Toby Howarth. Bishop Toby's been acting diocesan bishop since Right Reverend Nick Baines retired in November. He said he feels a deep sense of joy to have been called to serve a diocese he's grown to love over the last 12 years. And attendance at cathedrals in England has increased for the fifth year in a row as of last year. Church of England figures show 32,600 people attended weekly services, with Sunday congregations 8% higher than in 2024. The church says it's thrilled to see a wide range of people coming into the buildings, especially to attend special services or concerts.
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10: Now, it's a dry evening for much of England and Wales. London is in the mid-20s Celsius and Cardiff's at 19 degrees. Northern areas, though, are more unsettled, with showers across the far north of Scotland and Northern Ireland carrying a risk of isolated thunderstorms and stronger winds. Temperatures are in the mid to high teens. Belfast is around 17 degrees and Newcastle is at 19. It is comfortably pleasant for most. And that's your latest from the Premier News team. And for more stories from a Christian perspective, head to premierchristiannews.com.
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0: Belfast Gospel Community Choir. There they are with a song called Every Praise. Craig here with you. Thank you for tuning in. Can't believe it's my final hour with you already. Where on earth is the afternoon gone? We're going to be hearing from Andy Lester, who is head of conversation at Christian charity Arosha UK. He's been talking with Premier's Michael Vanstone earlier on this week about the massive wildfires that we've been seeing, not just in other parts of the world, but here in the UK as well. You may well have heard about the fact that we had flames raging across Dunwich and quite close to a nuclear power site as well. So that is to come your way. Also, today with J. John. Who is he in conversation with this afternoon? Well, I can tell you he's someone who's very well known around the Christian world and indeed the academic world. And he's been spending his life talking about how his faith is unquestionable in a world where many people are using science to dismiss God. He is defending God. He is also from Northern Ireland. He is also the uncle of a well-known Christian singer-songwriter. A very elegant communicator. Who is it? Maybe those clues, not quite enough. More to come your way before 5:30.
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2: Plus, we'll be tackling a spicy church debate in Yay or Nay and playing our unbelievably exciting game, Spill the Tea
1: and coffee. 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
2: or coffee
1: and pull up a seat at the Big Breakfast table this Saturday from 8 a.m.
2: See you there.

0: never get tired of hearing from Need to Breathe. There they are with a song called Happiness. Thank you for being with us. So there's a warning that the UK could be facing a summer of more devastating wildfires. Multiple heat waves have left much of the countryside parched and dry. I must admit, I have got a garden which is looking very brown and yellow at the moment. On the Suffolk coast, firefighters have been tackling flames and showing a lot of bravery as they've been raging across at Dunwich Heath. They say the blaze is stabilising after it scorched an area of the size of over 200 football pitches. And over the past week, you would have heard us here on Premier Christian Radio bring you news about the huge fires that have been raging across Spain and France, forcing the evacuation of around about 360,000 people. So is it all down to climate change, I wonder? Well, Andy Lester is head of conservation at Christian charity Arosha UK. Premier's Michael Fanstone just came out with it and asked him his view.
1: It's absolutely devastating, and the total impact across Europe is it's going to have displaced probably close on 2 million people by the time the summer is over. So it's not finished yet. For those of you watching the news, it continues in Greece, it continues in Italy, it continues on many of the Mediterranean islands. And so arguably, we're going to have to get used to this, because this summer is going to be a dress rehearsal, I believe, for what we're going to see next year.
2: So is it all down to climate change?
1: A very high percentage of it is, yes. In other words, this wouldn't be possible without climate change. So it is not true to say there aren't normally forest fires. There are. Every summer we get fires across Europe, including in the UK. But the scale of the fires that we've seen this year are absolutely unprecedented. And the dryness of the vegetation, the lack of moisture and the intense heat combine to create a space in which fires can conflagrate very, very fast.
2: So the use of heavy machinery in areas of parched vegetation, some are saying these caught sparks that developed the wildfires in France and Spain. I mean, there are other factors, though, surely.
1: Absolutely. So intensive farming with heavy equipment, it can cause sparks on flints. And yes, that leads to fires. Sometimes it's people not thinking. So we know that a beach barbecue was used near Dunwich in Minsmere. Now, whether that ends up being the cause of a fire, who knows? But the reality is sometimes people don't think before they act, and barbecues are a big problem. There's a third issue, which is poorly managed forest. So you can end up with a lot of dry, broken branches and brush on the ground, and that creates fuel, which creates the fire. So there's a combination of factors which, when worked together, can create a big problem.
2: I had an email come into my email box yesterday from the Bluebell Railway, which is a heritage steam railway in Sussex. And they said that from now on, not going to run steam trains until further notice. Do you think that's a wise move by them, and should other heritage railways do the same?
1: Absolutely. So if you're involved in any public-facing activity where there is a fire risk, and of course steam trains is one of those, then the sensible and responsible action, despite the loss of finance, is to say we're not going to be doing that until the fire risk diminishes and until we've had some rain. So that's wise, that's sensible, that's thoughtful, and it recognises the risk to the wider countryside.
2: So have wildfires become, I hate to ask this question, the new normal?
1: Yes, and of course, many of you will know that we're heading into an El Nino period, a period of changed ocean currents, and that will exacerbate the fire risk both this year but more next year. So yes, the reality is it is here to stay, and we are going to have to adapt to the situation. So we're not going to be able to control all the fires, but we can be more prepared next year, and that inevitably will help.
2: So are wildfires simply natural events, or is there some kind of spiritual significance here, do you think, as well?
1: Well, we're living in a time where creation isn't groaning, Michael. Creation's screaming. Creation's often the silent victim of our misuse and abuse of the planet. So absolutely at the heart of this is sin and brokenness. our broken relationships with God, our broken relationships with the land, and our broken relationships with each other. Those relationships, as they break down, the result is what we see. Now, that doesn't mean sit back and do nothing, but it does mean that there is a bigger challenge for us as a Christian community.
2: Can churches do something to help here?
1: Yes, I mean, I was visiting a church yesterday, which excited me because they've got dwindling congregation, as many rural parishes have. They put out an advert in the local news saying we're going to create a cool space, because it's a nice shady churchyard, for the local community to come and enjoy and be safe in the heat. And that's precisely what they've done. And the community have come in their tens and hundreds to that church to sit in a cool space in a cool churchyard, and many visiting for the first time. So church can be right at the heart of a damaged and broken and sometimes very frightened community at this time, and provide some of the things which will enable community to go on functioning.
3: Andy Lester there, Head of Conservation at the Christian charity Erosha UK, on the wildfires raging across Europe. He was talking to Premier's Michael Fanstone.

0: from Stuart Townend, who is there like you. Premier Christian Radio for your Friday. Do not forget your Saturday morning starts the best way possible with the Reverend Tony Miles. 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Fantastic music, blessings and messages, your requests as well for the next week. 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And then fresh from being at Wildfires, the Christian conference last Saturday, Max Evard is back in the studio for Big Breakfast, so make sure you are around for that. Whole host of goodies going on over the course of the weekend with some brilliant programs to bless you and encourage you. 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Premier.plus, you never have to miss a thing. Do stay with me today with Jay John. Next edition of that, which we've been doing at 5:30 every single weekday evening here on Premier Christian Radio. The next edition of that is just around the corner.
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0: 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Whole host of world-renowned speakers, authors, to encourage you as you head further into Friday evening, rounding off what might have been another busy week with some amazing looks and closer thoughts on God's word. So that to come your way. First though, I wonder, have you ever been in a situation where you felt at a loss as to how to share your faith? Well, John Lennox is a master of explaining faith, but how did he get to the point of being such an eloquent communicator? Today, evangelist Canon J. John sits down with John Lennox to find out more about his story.
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7: I meet so many people who are longing for peace, for certainty, for meaning and hope. 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
6: This week, J. John speaks with Professor John C. Lennox, mathematician, author, and Christian apologist. Together, they discuss his new autobiography and book, God, AI, and the End of History, drawing out reflections from his life and faith story as they explore what Christianity means at its core.

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1: John, welcome back.
2: Thank you very much. Glad to be with you once more.
1: Oh, well, I'm absolutely delighted. Your new biography. Oh, my. Wow. What a book and what a story. And it's trending. It was number one on Amazon, Atheists and Agnostics list. That must have been an encouragement to you.
2: Oh, immense encouragement, because part of the motivation for writing it is simply to say to people like that, look, this is what I believe God has done with me. And I set it out there and ask you whether you think there's anything in that claim or not. So I've not simply written it as a story for Christians, but actually as a challenge to people to assess whether or not they think that God might just have been involved in that story.
1: Yeah, John, and that's what I love about this is the story. You know, what's the backstory behind Professor John Lennox? And I think you've given us a little insight into that. It kind of reminds me of St. Paul. He kept on telling his backstory, which then helped us understand what he was preaching about.
2: That's right. And it was, in fact, Paul that encouraged me to write that book indirectly via the historian Luke, because I read in Acts 14 that Paul had been out on a missionary journey and he came back to Antioch, I believe it was, and he shared what he said the Lord had done with them. And for a long time, I have resisted writing an autobiography because the word auto means self, and that's very risky. I recall the words of the physics Nobel Prize winner, Richard Feynman, who said, always bend backwards to criticize yourself because you are the most easy person for you to deceive. And it's very risky writing about yourself. But when I discovered that Paul had shared what the Lord had done with him, I thought, well, surely I can share at least what I believe that the Lord has done with me and set it in the public space so that people can come to their own conclusion.
1: Absolutely, John. Well, you were born in Ireland, and I gather that when you were born, the comment was, you were a scrap of a heap.
2: A scrap of a thing, I think, but oh, I don't remember exactly what yes. was said, even though I was there.
1: I know, but they didn't expect you to live.
2: No, that was the impression I got from my mother.
1: But what was life like, John, growing up in Ireland, Northern Ireland at that time?
2: From what perspective?
1: Well, for you as a family, in the context of all the troubles out there.
2: The troubles hadn't started when I was young. They actually were later. I left Ireland before they'd started in earnest, although I could see the beginnings of problems. Going out late at night was not encouraged. There were frequent stops by the police and so on. But the violence reached its heyday after I had left, in fact, for Cambridge. So that preparatory period, although it was tense, and there was some roughaging up between the communities, and there was a clear apartheid-like feeling about the two communities. It was nothing like the height of the Troubles.
1: Now, your father, John, he ran a department store and he employed both Protestants and Catholics.
2: And that's right.
1: Several times the department store was bombed. And on one occasion, your brother was seriously hurt.
2: That's right. And I once asked my father why he had this policy, because it was so risky. And his answer has influenced me profoundly. His answer was, John, Scripture teaches us that all men and women, irrespective of their worldview, are made in the image of God. And I intend to treat them that way. And that idea, that his commitment to one of the most fundamental statements about the value of human beings has lived with me and been very much a guiding light for me in my own life, to treat people, however hostile they might be towards me, as people made in the image of God, and so be very careful what and how I say things to them.
1: Now, you were born and brought up in a Christian home, John. As you look back, when was it for yourself that you committed your life to Christ and believed it for yourself?
2: Hard to say, because my parents lived Christianity credibly in front of me. And I responded, and I understood very clearly from the start, because of their teaching of Scripture, which was very clear that I was born a creature of God, but not a child of God. I had to become a child of God by receiving Christ. And as best I knew how, I followed that and committed myself to that. And so step by step, I grew. And the testing time came really when I left home and went to university. And by that time, I was convinced that Christianity was true. Now, that was a very important thing. It wasn't simply helpful or a good religion to belong to, but it actually was true. It had the answers to the big questions. And I had done in my teenage a vast amount of reading about Christianity, encouraged and stimulated by my father and his reading, even though he was not highly educated. And so, in a sense, I hit the ground running. And I made up my mind before I got to university that whatever else, I was going to witness to the fact that I believed Christianity was true and not compromise that. And that was very important because immediately I ran into questions, and I've been running into them all my life.
1: Yes. Now, when you went to Cambridge, was it the second day at Cambridge that you met Sally, who eventually became your wife?
2: No, I didn't meet her. I saw her.
1: You saw her?
2: Yes. Four blonde girls, of which she was the eldest and most beautiful. I saw her. She didn't see me. But it wasn't long before I got to know her and her family. And we've been married for nearly 58 years.
1: And who was it? Tell us about the gentleman that married you, because he had a fascinating occupation.
2: Oh, he did. Stan Ford was remarkable, an evangelist like you. You would have loved him.
1: Yes.
2: He was a very big man. And in his early days, he was a fairground boxer. And you paid money to fight him. And if you won, you got a jackpot or something. And one day he was in a pub when a little, very little, short in stature, Salvation Army woman came in, and he lifted her with one hand onto the bar and said, "Missy, all these men will buy your war cry magazine if you sing for them." So she did. He eventually married her. She led him to the Lord. And he had to learn to read and write and sit with young people because he'd never been taught. And you know, he was remarkable. Only man I've ever met who could give you a summary of every chapter in Scripture and quote masses of it, and left churches behind him wherever he went. Marvelous chap. And I brought him to Cambridge to let him loose on the students for them to see what God could do with a man who has not had the educational privileges they had. And they loved him. And there used to be summer outreaches in Cornwall, particularly, where it was Stanford and the Cambridge students in various tent missions. So that was a remarkable time. And he married us, and his sermon was very simple. It was the first few words of Genesis, "In the beginning, God." And he said to us, "John, Sally, you're making a new beginning today, in the beginning, God. There will be many new beginnings, a new job, in the beginning, God." I've never forgotten it, and I've shared it with many people. But there's something here that was almost prophetic, in the sense that he had no idea that one of the things I would spend quite a lot of time doing in later life in the academy was defending the biblical doctrine of creation, that there is a creator who spoke this world into existence. So Stan played a very important role in our lives at a critical time.
1: Absolutely. Now, you've been married, is it 58 years this year?
2: This year, yes.
1: Congratulations, John, to you and Sally. Tell us some of your kind of advice on marriage and longevity.
2: Well, we all start as amateurs. And I think the crucial thing is to share the worldview of your spouse. And in our case, it was quite remarkable because Sally told me early on that she had committed to the Lord that she would never, ever stand in the way of me doing what the Lord had called me to do. And she never has, and has been a wonderful mother and grandmother indeed, and held the fort during my many visits abroad, which are all recorded in the new book. And incidentally, my autobiography, at least a third of it, is material that I have rarely ever talked about and never published on before. So it is a new story.
1: Yes. Now, John, you're a Christian. You've been, we use the phrase defending Christianity, but actually we don't need to defend Christianity. But can you just clarify, John, for us? Because a lot of people's understanding of Christianity is a misunderstanding. So when we say Christianity, when we say Christian, what do we actually mean?
2: We mean a person who follows with their heart, their life, their mind, their will, their commitment, Jesus Christ, recognizing that he is God incarnate, the Word become flesh, the Creator come into our world in a form that we can understand and relate to, who has uniquely done something about the vast gulf that there is by nature between us and God. All of us have fallen short of our own standards, let alone God's standards. And the uniqueness of Christianity lies in the fact that Christ offers us many things if we're prepared to face, repent of the mess we've made of our own lives and sometimes even the lives of others, and to trust him as Savior and Lord. Savior, because on the cross, which is lies at the heart of Christianity, he did something to deal with my sin and your sin and everybody else's sin, which we can appropriate by trusting him. And God raised him from the dead. And that shows us that he was who he claimed to be. And because of that, God can give us, through trusting him, through his grace, the power to live in a new way. And that means, you see, that I, as a scientist, I often get people say, but look, Christianity, it's ridiculous because it's not testable. I say, who told you that? Christianity is testable. Jesus made clear promises that if we repent and trust him in the way I've briefly described, then we will receive certain things. The first is peace with God. And I meet so many people, and you meet even more.
1: Yes.
2: Young people, older people, who are longing for peace, for certainty, for meaning and hope. Jesus offers those things. And by trusting him, he gives those things to us. But not only those things. There's peace with God, meaning forgiveness, freedom from guilt, and, very importantly, a new power to live as we were meant to live. The transformation of life through Christ. And I've seen it again and again in my own life, in the lives of others. And when you see that that is powerful evidence for the Christian claims being true. And that's why I've been a follower of Jesus for many, many years.
1: Well, why is there so much hostility, John, towards Christianity and Christians? Why is the climate so negative towards us?
2: Well, it's negative in some quarters. It's negative on the one side because of misunderstandings of the nature of the Christian message, because many people think it's just like any religion, in that it's a scheme for piling up merit so that you can eventually gain God's acceptance in the end. And that turns out to be a kind of slavery. Whereas Christianity is the exact opposite. What Christ offers is acceptance at the beginning, if we repent and trust him. And that acceptance continues. He never lets us go. That's a huge misunderstanding. The second misunderstanding is that the Christian claims are based on things that contradict science, like the supernatural dimension, and in particular, the resurrection of Christ. But that simply isn't true either. I'm a scientist, and I see Christianity as supporting science. Indeed, the pioneers of modern science, starting with Galileo, Newton, Kepler, Clark Maxwell, all were believers in God. Their faith in God was the motor that drove their science, not a philosophy that hindered it. And for many other reasons, misrepresentations, and of course, in earlier years, not so much now, the hostility of the so-called new atheists, yes, with their aggression and accusations against religion. And they very rarely differentiated between religions that do cause wars, and there are some, sadly, and genuine Christianity, whose founder repudiated war and violence as a means of defending his message. So there are many, many reasons, and the final one is perhaps the saddest one. It's where people have suffered abuse, yes, by professing members of the Christian church, and that is absolutely inexcusable. And one can understand people who react against Christianity if they have suffered by one of its professed exponents and representatives. So that tells me that we need to get back to the original. We need to get back to Jesus and his attitudes. It's those they trust.
1: Absolutely, John. What I liked about your autobiography, I like the ending, actually, because you get to the end and then you start talking about another book.
2: Do I?
1: Yes.
2: Continue. Remind
1: me. Well, you start talking about, obviously, the Bible. And oh, yes. And I kind of felt that was a beautiful place to, you know, to sort of land the plane in telling the story that... for you, John, what does the Bible mean to you?
2: Well, the Bible is God's revelation through which God speaks mainly and most importantly. And it has accompanied me all my life. And no matter what questions I ask of it, the answers go way beyond me. It's been the foundation of my life and of my relationships and of my worldview intellectually and morally, and spiritually. And God, in his grace, has opened a great deal of it to my limited understanding, which is why I have written about several books of the Bible and of characters in the Bible, finishing up with a major book on the book of Revelation, in order to discuss the fundamental Christian hope for the future of Christ's return. But I think perhaps the book you mentioned was the fact that when I was finishing my autobiography, I was aware that another biography is being written in heaven. And God records everything that's gone on.
1: Yes.
2: And I fear it may look very different from my biography because I write about myself, talk about myself, put myself in the center, when actually the most important thing about my life is that Christ, I've tried to put him at the center, and it's only what I've done with him, with his help and with his power and enabling, that's going to last.
1: So too, John. I've got another of your books here, God, AI, and the End of History. And I've started to dip into this, John. Wow. This is probably, you know, when people say, how long did it take you to write this? I would imagine it took you 50 years because you've been thinking about these things for a long, long time.
2: Yes, that's absolutely right. It's about the book of Revelation. It's not my latest book on AI, although it mentions AI, but my most important book on AI is the second edition of 2084, which came out last year or the year before. But I felt that since looking at AI led me to the book of Revelation, and I discovered that that connection had traction in the public space, that I wondered, dare I write a book about Revelation? I'd thought about it for years, but hesitated to write because several mathematicians before me have written about Revelation and brought it into disrepute with famous names like Isaac Newton,
1: yes,
2: and John Napier and so on. But nevertheless, I put it out there because I love Scripture and feel in the end that Scripture has the voice that we need to hear in these days where everybody's talking about the future in terms of technology, but not talking about the future in terms of the meaning of human identity as creatures made in the image of God and therefore of infinite value. And we need very much the steadying influence of the central Christian hope from the very beginning, that Christ said, I will come again and receive you to myself, that where I am, there you may be also. And the hope of that coming for believers is absolutely wonderful. But it raises very big issues for unbelievers because he's going to come as the final judge of the world. This world is not going to keep on going with criminals and terrorists and everybody else getting away with it.
1: But yes, the day is coming and we will all be judged.
2: Yeah, absolutely.
1: John, what would you say to people who might be listening to our conversation? They're curious, but they're not yet convinced. What would you say to them?
2: Keep asking your questions and start reading Scripture as an adult, if you are an adult, and start it anyway if you're younger. And I would suggest starting with something like the fourth gospel, the Gospel of John, and ask your questions. Read it slowly and ask your questions as you go. And pray a prayer. It's not ridiculous to pray a prayer, even if you're not convinced, because God is real. He will hear you. And you can ask him to show himself to you in a way that you will understand. And he's promised to do that.
1: And for you personally, John, and your wife, Sally, how do you see this next season of your lives?
2: Well, declining age, but with colossal hope on the horizon. The older I get, I'm 82 now. My wife is disabled. But we've got that wonderful hope and a settled peace that this is the end of a temporary experience on earth that leads to an eternal glory of heaven, the like of which we cannot even imagine, as Paul says. And so I simply encourage people to wake up to the idea that this world has aspects of beauty and wonder, but it has some very awful aspects. But there's a world coming without those aspects. And if we trust Christ, we can be part of that. And I long for people that watch and listen to me, that they will explore this and ask God to reveal himself to them. And with an openness of heart, that they're prepared to do what he says to them.
1: Well, John, you're an absolute inspiration. You've been a huge encouragement to me. Thank you for writing your autobiography, because I love the backstory to so much of your life and your calling and your ministry. And keep on keeping on. Thank you so much, John, for joining us on Facing the Canon.
2: That's my pleasure, and God bless you too.
0: You've been listening to Today with J. John. 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
3: 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I hand over to some fantastic people, including Jack Graham from PowerPoint Ministries. 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He is the founder of Saddleback Church, and I'm absolutely sure he's got a message for you to be encouraged by. And then from 7, Dr. John MacArthur returns for Unleashing God's Truth with Grace to You. Whole host of brilliant teaching programs to come your way. Have yourself a lovely rest of your Friday. I can't wait to be back with you sometime in the future. But for now, God bless.

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8: The true light that gives light to everyone was coming into the world. He was in the world, and though the world was made through him, the world did not recognize him. He came to that which was his own, but his own did not receive him. Yet to all who did receive him, to those who believed in his name, he gave the right to become children of God. Children born not of natural descent, nor of human decision or a husband's will, but born of God.
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9: This Friday afternoon brings notable regional contrasts across the UK. England sees the warmest conditions, particularly in the southeast, with London at 25 degrees and sunshine. Birmingham sits at 22. Further north, Scotland has heavy rain and cloud for Edinburgh, around 18, whilst Glasgow is a cooler 16. Showers affect northern areas. In Wales, Cardiff is 22 degrees with largely clear skies, though isolated northern showers persist. Northern Ireland's Belfast is 17, with rain expected shortly.
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10: 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May God bless and keep each one of us.
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14: Don't look back like Lot's wife as Sodom and Gomorrah was in flames. 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And when times get hard and crisis will come, we must run through the quitting points and keep on running, exercising that faith. We are not to run half-heartedly, but wholeheartedly. And thankfully, we don't have to do this in our own strength.
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14: Take your Bibles and turn with me to Hebrews chapter 12. We know there's no easy way to be fit, to be in shape. And it requires discipline and determination. Well, there is another kind of running that requires both discipline and determination. It is the race that every believer in the Lord Jesus Christ is running. And the Apostle Paul often spoke of the athletic arenas of his own day and of the contests of the ancient world in which men would run and be judged upon their running, and their value as an athlete was determined at the Bema seat as they would stand before judgment. And often we read in the Bible that we are to compete as spiritual athletes, that our Christian faith is to be muscular in the way we respond and the way that we run. So verses 1 and 2 of Hebrews 12 says this: Therefore, since we are surrounded by so great a cloud of witnesses, let us also lay aside every weight and sin which clings so closely, and let us run with endurance the race that is set before us, looking to Jesus, the founder and perfecter of our faith, who for the joy that was set before him endured the cross, despising the shame, and is seated at the right hand of the throne of God. Indeed, if you are a follower of Christ, then you are in this great race, a spiritual race that requires endurance and commitment. But the results, the benefits of running this race are immeasurable. Now, if you have ever been a runner, you know that there are all kinds of reasons to give up. So the question is, how do we keep on trekking? How do we keep moving forward as we follow Christ, looking unto Jesus, the author and the finisher of our faith? What is the secret to spiritual longevity? What steps can I take in my Christian life to assure that I will not be a spiritual casualty, but that I will make it all the way to the finish line, and not only to the finish line, but to finish with a flourish? Now, we need to be asking these kinds of questions, because one of these days, every one of us will finish the race that we've been running. And whether we win or whether we lose this race depends upon how well we run. One day, each one of us will die and stand before God, and our lives will be evaluated. Now, God promises our place in heaven, and we are secure in our place and in the promise of heaven. But how we run determines our position in heaven. Now, many people spend their days on earth just simply wasting time, wasting their lives in 1,000 trivial pursuits. Well, one day God is going to ask each one of us about our lives. How did you use your opportunities, your resources, your time, your talents? What did you do to advance the kingdom of God in your lifetime? What did you do to serve the church of the Lord Jesus Christ? How many people are in heaven because you share, because you serve, because you witness? Now remember, we don't know the end of the race. We don't know how long we have to run. No doubt you expect to live a very long life, and that's fine. But frankly, it doesn't happen that way all the time. Sometimes some of us may live long lives, some of us may not. Some of us may have shorter courses to run. And that is why in the time that we've been given, however long that time may be, we must run passionately and pursue the prize. We need to make every day matter. Because remember, that life is not truly measured in its duration, but in its donation. In other words, it's not how many years I live, but how much of my life did I give? That's what matters the most. Time is of the essence in the great race. And we don't have time to waste this gift of God, this precious gift of God that we call life. And we want to finish, and we want to finish well. And so what can we do? What steps can we take in order to ensure this longevity in the race so that we don't stumble in or fall away or turn back, but that we will finish with a flourish? Well, these verses that we just read speak to us concerning that very issue. So how do we maintain the pace and finish the course? Well, number one, run with all your heart. Run with everything you've got. Just as others have faithfully run before us, so are we to run and finish the course. Now, of course, the 12th chapter follows the great chapter of faith, chapter 11 of Hebrews. And one after another, we have the spiritual biographies, or if you will, the obituaries of the great men and women of faith in the Old Testament and how well they ran the race. And since we are encompassed about by these witnesses, these who have shared their faith before us, we ought also to endure and to exercise our faith. And the common characteristic of men and women who win is that of faith. Over and over again, we read it. By faith, by faith, by faith, by faith. And literally it speaks of faithfulness, exercising that faith. We are not to run half-heartedly, but wholeheartedly. So when it is time to worship, we want to honor Him. So what do? We show up and we say, I was glad when they said unto me, let us go into the house of the Lord. But how many people today will say, well, you know, I just can't get to church and to worship today. Oh, it's too rainy, it's too stormy, or some people, it's a chore, it's a dread, it's something they have to do. I can't go to church, I'm too busy. I just need to stay home and spend a little quality time with my family. The excuses run rampant, but frankly, so many have made a lifetime of excuses because they lack commitment and discipline and determination and devotion to the worship of the Lord Jesus Christ. Same could be said of giving. We ask the Lord to provide for our every need, and He does. He provides for us. We ask the church to meet our need, and the church is always there for us. When we have a funeral or a wedding or a need in our lives or something, some blessing to share, the church, we always expect if we show up that the church is going to be fully operative and that we will experience a great time in church. Well, and that's a good expectation, by the way. And yet, how many of us, while we ask God to meet our needs and the church to meet our needs, how many of us, when the offering plate is passed, we never even consider honoring the Lord with the first fruits of our labor, bringing our tithes and offerings on God's day to God's church and serving. You see, giving is a matter of pursuing. spiritual goals in our lives and advancing the kingdom of God. Same could be said of serving. When we're, some are asked to serve, there's always a reason why I can't, or I'm too tired, or I'm too busy, or, and yet there are hundreds of opportunities for us to exercise our faith and to give it everything we have in serving Christ. So, are you running the race? Are you committed to the prize? Are you faithfully following Christ? If not, I assure you, you are headed for some detours and distractions and perhaps even a fall in your life. I assure you, if you are not committed to Christ full out, then you are in danger of becoming a spiritual casualty. It's just a matter of time that you will be off course and potentially out of the race. And this is why we're told in the scriptures that we therefore are to run with endurance, exercising our faith, and then to lay aside every weight and the sin which so easily besets us. As I said, the weight is anything that slows us down in the race. The sin is what stops us ultimately in the race. The sin can be anything that is besetting, or that particular sin that holds you back, that addiction, that power of sin that grips you. But most likely, the sin referred to in this passage is the sin of unbelief. It is not trusting in God. It is not following through in faithfulness. It is being an unbelieving believer. The second thing that we need to remember if we are going to take these steps forward is not to give in to sin. Refuse to give in to sin. Refuse to compromise in any area of our lives. Every athlete knows the necessity of preparation, the need to stay strong, the need to prepare for the contest, the need to get ready for difficulties. And there are many reasons that an athlete would want to quit, but it's true in a spiritual event as well. As you run, you will face stumbling blocks and detours and temptations. But remember this, you must always seek God's pleasure, not man's. Amen. And to follow after Christ and to keep yourself strong in the race. In the book of Jude, there's an interesting verse which says, keep yourself in the love of God. And when you read that, you wonder, what does that exactly mean? Because doesn't God keep us in the faith? Doesn't God secure us in His grace? Aren't we already kept by the power of God? And the answer is yes, absolutely. We are kept by the power of God. So what is it to keep ourselves in the love of God? Keep yourself in the love of God. Well, we all know situations. We all know sins. We all know seasons in our lives when we are vulnerable to the attacks of the enemy. Peter, who knew something about that, having denied the Lord three times in the face of the cross, warming his hands by the fires of the enemies of Christ, would later report that Satan is like a roaring lion roaming about seeking whom he may devour. The scripture speaks of those who turn away from the faith, who turn back from the faith. And so while God keeps us all the way to the end and beyond into eternity, we are to keep ourselves under the umbrella of His love and protection and provision of His love. We are to keep ourselves in a position that God can express His love and show His love powerfully to us. We must never allow some weight in our life or some sin in our life, some compromise with sin to remove us from the power of His grace in our lives. And so keep running and never, ever compromise with sin in your life. And then finally, rely upon God and His Word completely, always going forward. Looking unto Jesus, the scripture says, that's faith. Looking unto Jesus, the author and the finisher of our faith. What is there about us that always wants to look back to the good old days? The devil comes along and he plays that card. You know, he says, remember back before you met Christ, how much fun you were having? Remember back the old days when you were in high school or college and, man, you were having a blast? Remember all that? And he uses the memory cord to strike, you know, pleasure into our hearts about the way it used to be and how, you know, what he doesn't remind us of is how miserable we were and how empty we were and how sinful we were in our days before Christ. It's like that shirt I saw on a guy he was wearing about his athletic career. He said, the older I get, the better I was. And Satan wants you to look back to the past. You know, if I just get to the high school reunion and remember the way it was. Well, the way it was wasn't so great, really, was it? Don't turn back. Don't look back like Lot's wife as Sodom and Gomorrah was in flames to her own destruction. We can't look back or turn back to the old life. And when times get hard and crisis will come, we must run through the quitting points and keep on running. And thankfully, we don't have to do this in our own strength. For Isaiah the prophet said, chapter 40, verse 31, they that wait on the Lord, those who hope in Him, trust in Him, looking unto Jesus, shall mount up with wings as eagles. They shall run and not be weary. They shall walk and not faint. Looking unto Jesus, the author and the finisher of our faith. Knowing this, that He who began the good work in you will perform it until the day of Jesus Christ. So look to Jesus. Fix your focus upon Him. Never take your eyes off Him. There's a great Old Testament personality by the name of Caleb. Caleb's one of my favorite people in all the Bible. At the age of 85, after years of running the race, trekking through the desert with Joshua and the children of Israel, they now come to the moment of taking the promised land, and the prize is being passed out. The land of promise is being given to the various leaders of Israel and homes and families and so on. And so Caleb, it's time for him to receive his prize. And that's when Caleb, now 85 years old, says, I want that mountain. And he pointed to a mountain filled with giants. He was still climbing mountains. And at that advanced age, he still wanted to conquer for the Lord God. And so he says, give me that mountain. And he was given a place called Hebron. And while it is somewhat mysterious as to exactly what the word Hebron means, it most likely means fellowship, love, communion. Fellowship, love, communion. It was at Hebron that Abraham met with God face to face. So Hebron may actually literally mean face to face with God. Fellowship with God. What did Caleb want? At the end of his days, after all those years, he still wanted to be face to face with God. He said, give me Hebron. Give me that place of love and communion and fellowship with God. Now, my point is, like Caleb, like all faithful, fervent runners, and it is said of Caleb that he followed the Lord fully, wholeheartedly, all the days of his life. My point is, never stop looking to Jesus. Never stop longing for Jesus. To the place of Hebron, where you are growing in your love and devotion for Him. If you look back, you will fail. You will fall in the desert. But if you look upward and onward, you will win. This is our desire. This is the key. Always desire to know and love Jesus more and more. Because that is what keeps us going. This is what keeps us following. If you follow friends, friends may disappoint you. If you're the only one running, keep running. Though none go with me, yet still I'll follow. People may fall around you, but you must be fueled by faith and by the love of God. And finish well, again, not just a short burst, but a long obedience in the same direction. And then when the race is done and the victory is won, you will cross the finish line with your hands held high, victorious in Christ. You will be able to say, like the Apostle Paul said, Acts 20:24, I have finished my course with joy. He later said near the end of his own race, I have kept the faith. I fought the good fight. I have finished the course. Are you doing what Jesus is calling and compelling you to do? Are you running hard after him? If so, you are victorious in Christ, finishing vigorously and victoriously. This is not a time, dear people, for slowing down. This is a time for speeding up. This is not a time, it's never too late to keep on going for Christ. This is not a time for coasting or relying upon victories of the past. This is a time for pursuing the prize, forgetting those things which are behind and pressing forward to those things which are before. The mark, the prize of the high calling of God in Jesus Christ. This is what keeps me going. This is what keeps me fired up about the calling that we have been given. And what God is calling me to do, God is calling all of us to do, to run hard after him. Amen? Amen. Looking to Jesus, the author, the finisher of our faith. You know, Jesus didn't quit. He endured the cross, despising its shame, and went all the way to die on the cross for your sins, that you might be forgiven and cleansed and changed from the inside out and know eternal life here, now, and forever. You need to get in the race. And remember, God puts us in the race. Don't hear me saying today in any way that you have to run in order to be saved. No, we are running because we are saved, because Christ is living in us, and therefore we run. But first, you must begin the race by being born again, by receiving Christ.

0: the race of life. And the key to winning this race is found in Hebrews chapter 12. Therefore, since we are surrounded by so great a cloud of witnesses, let us lay aside every weight and sin which clings so closely, and let us run with endurance the race that is set before us. And here's the key, looking to Jesus, the founder and perfecter of our faith. The first step to running the race of life in victory and winning is to run the race with everything you have. I don't need to run your race, and you don't need to run my race. Run your own race, following after the Lord. We've all been given this race, a lane to run in, and we're to run with everything we have, all of our hearts. And to run in your lane well, you just need to give God the very best that you have, the best of your gifts, the best of your talents, the best of your service. Secondly, running the race of life means saying no to the sins of compromise. Allowing the sin of compromise to creep into your life is the fastest way to get off track. And then the third step to running the race of life is to rely completely on God and His Word, trusting in Jesus, looking to Jesus, always running forward and never turning back. Sure, the devil's going to try to convince you of your old way of life that it's the best way, but don't believe his lies. Keep your eyes on Jesus during the good times in the race as well as the bad times in the journey. So as we close today's program, let me ask you, are you running hard? Are you running hard after God and His will for your life? Are you keeping sins of compromise out of your life? Are you living according to the convictions of your faith? Are you totally and completely trusting God and His Word, relying upon Jesus, who is the perfecter, the leader of our faith? If you find yourself weakening in the race, if you're tempting to get out of the race, remember, God will give you the strength to go on. Press on. Trust in Christ. Follow Him. And begin living the life that God has given you in the power of Jesus' name.
1: 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That's next time on PowerPoint with Jack Graham.
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0: Hello, everybody. This is Pastor Rick's Daily Hope with Rick Warren. I'm really glad you're here. Today, we're continuing our series from Psalm 23 called Living in the Goodness of God. It's all about how God's goodness meets you right where you are and brings hope even in difficult seasons. So let's get started with the final part of a message called How Jesus Treats His Sheep.
1: Now, like all sheep, we not only wander, we also stumble. We also fall down many, many times in life. Anybody want to give a testimony on that? We've all stumbled. We've all fallen flat on our face. We do it with great regularity. Every time I wander, I get into trouble. The further I get away from God, the more problems I'm going to have in my life. The closer I get to the shepherd, the fewer problems I'm going to have because he's going to be guiding me, guarding me, protecting me, directing me, things like that. So all sheep stumble, all sheep fall. And how does Jesus react to this? Let me just put it on the spot to you. What do you think Jesus does when you fall, when you fail, when you flub up, when you really embarrass yourself, when you do something really evil, wicked, mean, bad, and nasty? How does Jesus Christ respond to you? You know, you say, well, I'm a child of God. I should know better than this, but I really messed up just now. What I said, what I did. How does Jesus respond to your failures? Well, let's look at what he says in the scripture. Matthew chapter 12, verses 11 and 12. It talks about when a sheep stumbles and falls. And he says, Jesus said, if any of you has a sheep and it falls into a pit, circle that, falls into a pit. We'll come back to that. If any of you has a sheep that falls into a pit on the Sabbath, that's the day you're not supposed to work, in Jewish law, will you not rescue it and lift it out? It says, you know, even though it's a Sabbath, you're going to go save that sheep. Will you not rescue it and lift it out of the pit? How much more valuable is a man than a sheep? Jesus saying, if a sheep falls into a pit, if a sheep fails and stumbles and falls into a pit, good common sense means you're going to rescue it. You're going to lift it out. You're going to recover it. Even if it's on the day that ceremonially you're not supposed to work. He said, well, what about in your own life? Isn't God going to act that way toward you? Now, let me give you an example of how you think God responds to your failures. Because unless you get this right, you're going to avoid God all the time. Every time you fail, and that's daily, it's going to cause you to pull away from God instead of going close to him. If you think God is going to restore you and rescue you when you fail, you're going to run to him every time you mess up. But if you think God's going to scold you and razz you and give you a long sermon about it and condemn you, you're not going to go to God on that. Let's say this. You're walking down the street one day and there's construction nearby and you happen to trip and you stumble and you fall into a ditch. In fact, it's not a ditch, it's a pit. And it's about 25 feet deep and there's no way you can get out on your own. You fall in a pit like this, you know, this sheep in Matthew 12 has fallen into a pit. It needs to be rescued, it needs to be lifted out. What's your response when you fall into a major pit? A moral pit? An ethical pit, a pit of depression, a pit of despair. What are you going to do in that pit? Well, you've only got about five major choices. They're called worldviews. Let me explain to you the difference. And I don't in any way mean to demean any of these religions. I'm just going to explain to you what they would say. When I was a young man and a young adult, I lived in Japan and I studied all the world religions. Let me sum them up for you about this particular issue. If you were 30 feet down in a pit and you couldn't get out and you're stuck there, if Buddha walked by and he looked down there, he would say, you are there because of karma. It's your karma. Karma means you get what you deserve in life. And because you were bad in a previous reincarnated life, you're now paying for it in this life. And if you're poor, you deserve to be poor because in the previous life you were bad. And if you are having a bad, if people abuse you, it's because you abused them in a previous life. Karma says you get what you've given in life. There's no such thing as innocent suffering in Buddhism. It's karma. So there's no comfort in Buddhism on that. I remember being in Louisiana 3 days after Katrina when thousands of people had lost everything they had. And I was on Larry King with a Buddhist monk, and he asked me what Jesus would say, and I explained about the comfort. And he asked the other guy, he goes, what words can you say that will comfort the people? He didn't have anything to say. Why? Because in Buddhism, if you have suffering, it's your fault. It's called karma. And you deserved it. And you got that. I don't believe that. I believe there's innocent suffering in the world, but that is a legitimate worldview that people believe. I don't believe it. That there's no innocent suffering. Of course there's innocent suffering in the world. But a Buddha would walk by and he goes, you're there in the pit because of karma. You did something bad in your last life and you deserve what you're at. And maybe if you do a little good, you'll have a better life next round. Okay, what about Muhammad? If Muhammad walked by, he would see you in the pit and goes, you are there because you have violated the dignity of Allah. You have broken his commandments, you have disobeyed his rules, and you're there because you have violated the laws of Allah. Okay? I'm not putting this down. I'm just saying that's a Muslim view of life. If you're walking by, if you're in the pit and a Hindu guru comes by, the Hindu guru says, the pit you're in is an illusion. I'm not making this up. This is an illusion because we believe all pain is an illusion. I don't believe that. But a lot of people do. It's all an illusion. It's all in your mind. You're not really in a pit. Maybe the pit is in you. and so, you know, really, it's an illusion. So you should not really be in pain because if you can just get to a certain state, you won't feel the pain because you won't think you're in the pit anymore. That's essentially Hinduism. I've studied this. If you are a new age movement or self-help person and you are a new age coach or self-help coach, they would walk over, see you in the pit and say, just believe you can be out of the pit on your own. Believe you can fly. What man can conceive, he can achieve. Pull yourself up by your own bootstraps. You can do it. You can do it. You can do it. If a bird has had its wing cut off, you can tell that bird 1,000 times, believe you could fly. It's never going to fly. Sorry. Reality says, my wing was cut off. You're never going to fly, no matter how much you believe it. It's nonsense to say you can be whatever you believe. No, you can't. You could never be an opera singer because you'll never have that talent. That's not true. You can be everything God designed you to be. I could have all the belief. I'm never going to be an Einstein because I hate math. But the bottom line is this whole idea of, oh yeah, just believe enough and you'll just come out of the pit. You're not coming out of the pit, just believing. That's Pollyanna optimism, which has no basis in reality. I believe in positive thinking. It's far, far better than negative thinking. But it only works on stuff you can control. All the positive thinking in the world will not change stuff you can't control. And most of the world is out of your control. So, you're down there in the pit. Buddha says you're karma. Muhammad says you violated the laws of Allah. And the Hindu says it's not really a pit. Okay. You're just, it's an illusion in your mind. All pain is an illusion in your mind. And the New Age says, you're a god. You're not a god. Come on. You're not even a mini-me god. If you were a god, why are there so many problems in the world? Why haven't you solved? You can't even solve your own problems, much less the world's problems. You're not God. That is not any New Age. That's the old lie. It's the oldest lie known to man. It's the first lie Satan told Adam and Eve when he said, eat this fruit and you'll be a god. That's the oldest lie in the book. You're a god. You're not a god. Well, the divine is in you. No, Christ could be in you, but you're not God on your own. So all these people say, you know, it's karma, it's this, it's this. Jesus comes by, and here's what he says. Can I give you a handout? He doesn't make an excuse. Can I help you out? That's called being a savior. He doesn't excuse it. He doesn't judge it. Jesus said, I didn't come to judge the world, I came to save it. Can I give you a handout? That's the Savior I serve. And that's the Savior that 2.3 billion people in the world serve. Can I give you a handout? That's the salvation that God offers. And he says, I want to help you. There is real suffering in the world. It is not an illusion. Now, God does not cause suffering. He doesn't have to. There's plenty of it in the world. But he does allow it. And why does he allow it? Why does God allow suffering in the world? Well, God could take away all the suffering in the world just like that. All he'd have to do is take away our freedom of choice. Because if I always did the right thing, and you always did the right thing, and everybody else did all the right thing, the world wouldn't be broken. But God wants to give us a choice. God wants a group of people who choose to love him voluntarily. It's not love if you don't have a choice to not love. If you're forced to love, it's not love. God loves you, but he wants you to love him back. He could have made you a puppet on a marionette thing, and you pull a string and you pray six times a day. That's not love. That's being manipulated. So God gave you the freedom to make choices. The freedom to choose that God gave you is your greatest gift and your worst curse. Because we all make bad choices. And as a result, we wreck the economy and we wreck the environment. And the environment takes people's lives who are, innocent of particular things. And we all hurt each other, sometimes intentionally, sometimes unintentionally. God does not cause suffering, but he does allow the consequences of our own decision. You are free to make any decision you want to in life, but you're not free the moment you make that decision, because now you've got the consequences of it. You're not free from the consequences of your decision. You're free to make the decision. You are not free from the consequences. The Bible says in Psalm 71:20, you allowed me to suffer a lot. See, allowed, didn't cause. You allowed me to suffer a lot, but you will bring me back from this deep pit. And you will give me a new life. You in a deep pit? Jesus says, let me help you out. You need a new life? Jesus says, be born again. This is the good news. When you let Jesus be your shepherd, you're no longer on your own. That takes away a lot of stress in your life. It's Proverbs 3, verse 25 and 26. You never need to be afraid of sudden disaster or hidden troubles that ensnare the wicked, for the Lord is your security, and he will keep you safe, and he will keep your foot from getting caught in a trap. And like that shepherd who's got that hook on the end of his thing, he'll pull you out of the briar bush, and he'll pull you away from the edge of the cliff when you're about to go over. Now, you don't have to be afraid. He's going to be your security. He'll keep you safe. He'll keep you from stumbling. Finally, one more thing. Let's look at these. He says, if I bring my hurts to Jesus, he shows me compassion. And if I choose to follow Jesus, he's going to lead me in the right way, never the wrong way. And if I get confused and wander off, he's going to find me and bring me back like a sheep that's wandered. And if I fail or I fall into a ditch, he's going to rescue and recover me. And then finally, number five, because he's a good shepherd and God is a good God, if I trust him to save me, Jesus keeps me saved. If I trust him to save me, Jesus keeps me saved. I told you last week that it's the Savior's job to keep you saved. It's not your job to save yourself. It's not your job to keep yourself saved. It's your job to put your hand in the hand of God's. And when you put your hand in the hand of God, say, God, I'm all yours. The good, the bad, and the ugly, and I could never earn heaven. It's perfect, and I'm not, and I never will be. But I'm putting my hand in yours. I'm accepting your gift of salvation. I'm accepting your son as my Savior, and I'm putting my hand in your hand. There will be days you want to let go, but God is never going to let go of your hand because he loves you. He's the good shepherd. Notice this verse, John chapter 10, verse 27 and 29. Jesus' words directly. He says, my sheep, he's the good shepherd, my sheep listen to my voice. That's how you know who's a believer and who's not. My sheep listen to my voice, and I know them, and they follow me. And then he says, and I give them eternal life, which starts the moment you put your hand in his hand, and they will never die, and no one can steal them out of my hand. My Father gave me my sheep to me. And he's greater than all. And no person can steal my sheep out of my Father's hand. Once you have put your life in the hand of God, there will be times you might want to pull back and say, I don't even know what I believe and I doubt. No. God says, I'm not letting go. He says, you're in God's hand and no man can pluck you out of God's hand. Your salvation is secure. You cannot lose your salvation once you've got it. If you were saved by works, the moment you stopped working, obviously you could lose it. But you're saved on the merits of Christ. You'd have to be unsaved on his demerits, and he didn't have any. This is grace. And you put your life in his hand, and he says, they're in my hand, and nobody can pull them out of God's hand. And I've actually had people tell me, well, I know, I don't think people can steal your salvation, but I think you could jump out of God's hand by choice. And I say, how big do you think God's hand is? Really? You think it's so small you could get to the edge of it and then jump off? You could never get to the edge of God's hand. It is so big. It is not your job to keep yourself saved. It's your job to keep loving God, but it is God's job to keep you saved. He said, nobody can pull you out. And what I'm telling you, and you can relax over that, that if you've truly trusted Christ and known that you're not getting to heaven on your own, but only through the blood of Christ and the death of Christ and the resurrection of Christ, and you've committed your life to him and your hand is in the hand, Satan cannot steal your salvation. Sorrow cannot steal your salvation. Sickness cannot steal your salvation. Suicide cannot steal your salvation. Society cannot steal your salvation. You're in his hand. Look up here on the screen. Romans chapter 8, 38 and 39 says it's about as clear as it could be. There is nothing, this is the Bible, there is nothing that can ever separate us from his love. Death can't, life can't, the angels can't, the demons can't, our fears for today and our worries about tomorrow, and even the powers of hell can't keep God's love away. If you put your hand in his hand, it's there, it's secure. And whether we are high above the sky in the deepest ocean or nothing in all creation will ever be able to separate us from the love of God that is revealed in Christ Jesus our Lord. Is that good news? Hello. That's good news. And when you can truly say, the Lord is my shepherd, and you can truly say that, you are eternally secure. And everything else is taken care of. Last verse on the screen, 2 Peter chapter 1, verse 3. Jesus has the power of God, because he is God in human form, came to earth. Jesus has the power of God by which he has given us everything we need. Everything we need to live. Everything we need to live and to serve God. We have these things because we deserve them? No. Because we've promised to be perfect? No. We have these things because we know him. Do you know the shepherd? Let's bow our heads. So I end by asking this question, no matter where you're listening to this. Who's your shepherd? Who is your shepherd? Can you truly say, the Lord is my shepherd? Or are you a sheep without a shepherd? You know, you're not going to last very long in this life as a solitary sheep on your own. There are just too many predators. You need a shepherd, that's Jesus, and you need a flock to be a part of. That's a church. You find a good church home, that's my flock. Let me ask you another question. Knowing now how Jesus treats his sheep, whose flock do you want to be in? If not Jesus, who's going to offer you something, a better deal? Who's going to offer you a better deal? There is no political group that can offer you that, no economic group, no sexual identity group, no social group, no age group, no gender group. Nobody can offer these five benefits to you. You only get them from the creator of the universe, the Son of God, the Good Shepherd. So I invite you to pray this prayer right now, no matter where you are. Say, dear Jesus Christ, I want you to be my shepherd. I need you to guide me and I need you to guard me like the rod and the staff. I want you to protect me and I want you to direct me like the rod and the staff. I thank you for your power and authority, which can protect me. And I thank you for your care and compassion, which can care for me. Jesus, I want you to be the shepherd of my life, the Lord of my life, the master of my life. I want you to be the manager of my life, the CEO of the board of my life. And I want to bring my hurts to you when I'm hurting because I know you'll show me compassion. And I want to follow you because I know you'll lead me in the right direction. And Lord, it is comforting to know, this is the comfort of this passage, that if I get confused and wander off, you're going to find me and you're going to bring me back. Thank you that you came to earth to seek and save me because I was lost. And Lord, I even thank you for your discipline in my life. I realize it's not punishment. It's not out of anger. It's because you want what's best for me and you're a good God. And Lord, if it takes afflictions to teach me things, I know some things I'll only learn through difficulty. You may say to Jesus, Lord, I'm in a pit right now, and I need you to rescue and recover me. I'm in a pit of frustration. I'm in a pit of discouragement. I'm in a pit, a financial pit. I'm in a pit of depression. Lord, I'm in a pit of confusion. I need you to rescue and recover me. Jesus Christ, thank you that because I trust you to save me, you're going to keep me saved, that nobody can steal it. No illness, no authority, no government, no powers, that nothing will ever separate me from the love of Jesus Christ. Tonight, today, at this moment, I put my hand in your hand and I give you all of myself and I'm going to trust you to take me through my life and into heaven. I want to be a part of your family. I want to be a part of your flock and I want to follow you. Thank you. The Lord is my shepherd. Amen.
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1: 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Now, did you get this? 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That is the amazing age of technology that we live in today. 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
6: 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Consider my lament. Hear my cry for help, my King and my God. For to you I pray. In the morning, Lord, you hear my voice. In the morning, I lay my requests before you and wait expectantly. For you are not a God who is pleased with wickedness. With you, evil people are not welcome. The arrogant cannot stand in your presence. You hate all who do wrong. You destroy those who tell lies. The bloodthirsty and deceitful you, Lord, detest. But I, by your great love, can come into your house. In reverence I bow down towards your holy temple. Lead me, Lord, in your righteousness because of my enemies. Make your way straight before me. Not a word from their mouth can be trusted. Their heart is filled with malice. Their throat is an open grave. With their tongue they tell lies. Declare them guilty, O God. Let their intrigues be their downfall. Banish them for their many sins, for they have rebelled against you. But let all who take refuge in you be glad. Let them ever sing for joy. Spread your protection over them, that those who love your name may rejoice in you. Surely, Lord, you bless the righteous. You surround them with your favour as with a shield.
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7: Across the UK, we are seeing a clear regional split this evening. Southern England remains pleasantly warm and largely sunny, with London enjoying 25 degrees Celsius. Further north, Scotland is experiencing light showers, particularly around Edinburgh at a cooler 16 degrees Celsius. Wales is mostly clear and dry, with temperatures around 17 degrees Celsius in Cardiff. Northern Ireland is also settling into a dry evening, with Belfast at 17 degrees Celsius after earlier showers. Drive carefully tonight.
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10: Premier is a listener-supported ministry and gives space for everyone to have their say. The following program has been funded by Grace to You.
11: People are leaving the Word of God while affirming its truthfulness and chasing after all other kinds of things. because they have the feeling that the word can't meet their need, and that is a lie of the devil that has arisen because they've never really lived a biblical life. And they've never allowed, as Paul said to the Colossians, the word of Christ to dwell in them richly.
12: Welcome to Grace to You, the Bible teaching ministry of John MacArthur. I'm your host, Phil Johnson. If there's one thing that's true about modern man, it's that he loves technology. For every problem that comes along, he creates a new electronic device or prescription drug or surgical procedure to fix it. But how has man done with spiritual problems, the kind that computers and medicine can't touch? Can secular counseling really help people solve their toughest problems? When you're struggling with anxiety or depression or anger, or you're not sure about your purpose in life, where do you turn to for the answers you need? Today on Grace to You, John MacArthur shows you the one resource that can deliver and does deliver every time. John's study is called The Transforming Power of Scripture. And now here's John with today's lesson.
11: It seems to me that one of the most subtle and dangerous threats facing the Word of God is coming from within the category of evangelical Christianity by people who claim to believe the Bible to be the Word of God, but betray a lack of trust in its sufficiency, and therein speak evil of the Word of God. And it has forced me to ask the question, is the Bible really sufficient for matters of spiritual life? Is it sufficient for the people of God and all of the necessary resources for the fullness of living in the will of God? Or do we need to concede that the Bible has some rather glaring limitations that can only be overcome by wisdom and technique developed by well-meaning people who want to help God out a little bit? Now, to answer the question of scriptural sufficiency, I want you to look with me at Psalm 19, what I believe to be the most concise and direct treatment of the sufficiency of Scripture in all of the Word of God. Now, to begin with, let's notice the sufficiency of Scripture, verses 7 through 9. Follow them as I read. The law of the Lord is perfect, converting the soul. The testimony of the Lord is sure, making wise the simple. The statutes of the Lord are right, rejoicing the heart. The commandment of the Lord is clear, enlightening the eyes. The fear of the Lord is clean, enduring forever. The judgments of the Lord are true and righteous altogether. Now, I want you to note for a moment the structure of those three verses. There are six lines of thought, and each of those six lines has three elements. It has a title for the Word of God, a characteristic of the Word of God, and a benefit of the Word of God. Number one, in verse 7, the law of the Lord is perfect, converting the soul. The Word of God, then, has the power of total transformation. It is so comprehensive that it can mold a soul, a living person, into precisely what God desires that person to be. And that begins at conversion. Secondly, the psalmist says, the testimony of the Lord is sure, making wise the simple. And he takes another step in building this tremendous, magnificent presentation of scriptural sufficiency. The Word of God can take a naive, inexperienced, undiscerning, uninformed, ignorant person and bring them to such wisdom that they can live out a godly life according to the will of God. Thirdly, would you notice verse 8 of Psalm 19? The statutes of the Lord are right, rejoicing the heart. Where does a believer go to find joy? Where does a believer go to find relief, happiness, deliverance from sorrow, anxiety, and depression? Where does a believer go? Where is the resource? The testimony of the psalmist is it's the Word. It is the Word that rejoices the heart. The Scripture is perfect enough to convert the soul, wise enough to make the simple profound, and able to make the sad joyful. Fourthly, you will notice at the end of verse 8, the commandment of the Lord is clear. The best translation is clear, enlightening the eyes. And he uses here the word commandment. Now, commandment is another way to look at Scripture. Yes, Scripture is precepts. Yes, it's instruction. Yes, it's testimony. But it is also divine decrees. And here we find the emphasis on authority, on the non-optional character of Scripture. The Bible is not full of a lot of suggestions. It is commandments, binding, authoritative commandments. This is what God requires. And for those who respond, there is blessing. For those who do not, there is judgment. And the Word of God, which comes to us as commandment from God, he says, is clear. That is to say, it's lucid. It's not mystifying. It's not confusing and puzzling. Oh, yes, there are obscure elements of it. But the Word of God in general, as read, is clear. It's easy to see. It gives clear direction for life. The Old Testament says, a wayfaring man, though he be a fool, need not err. It enlightens the darkness. When there is darkness in the world and you can't understand what's going on and you don't know why things are happening the way they are, the Word of God makes things clear, in contrast to the muddled, muddy musings of men who themselves are blind. To be able to see truth in this dark world, struggling to know what truth is, to be able to understand what is right and wrong, to be able to understand and be comforted in times when we can't comprehend what's happening, times like Job endured, all the knowledge of things not readily seen is revealed in the Word of God to the degree that our eyes can be sufficiently enlightened. What a wonderful truth. The Word of God is all the revelation we need. It is clear. It is easy to understand. It leaves no doubt as to necessary truth. Proverbs 6:23 says, the commandment is a lamp and teaching is light. And so we would ask the question, is the Bible so insufficient that it can't show us these things, that we have to depend on worldly wisdom? Do we have to go to men to ask them to explain what's happening? Do we need further revelation? Do we need psychoanalysis for spiritual problems? From sources that long have rejected Scripture as even a source of truth? Is the Bible so incomplete that we have to turn to science to explain origin, philosophy to explain life, and sociology to explain sin? No, all the light of life is in the Word of God. And again, I draw you to Psalm 119. Notice, please, verse 52. I remember thine ordinances of old, O Lord, and have comforted myself. In the midst of distress, I went back to the Word, and I was comforted. Notice verse 59. I thought on my ways and turned my feet unto thy testimonies. I looked at the way I was going and got back in line with you. In verse 81 to 83, we find an equally powerful testimony to the clarity of Scripture as it lightens the way. My soul faints for thy salvation, but I hope in thy word. Mine eyes fail for thy word, saying, when wilt thou comfort me? For I am become like a wineskin in the smoke, yet do I not forget thy statutes. When you can't see and everything is covered with smoke, as it were, you look to the word. Verse 86, all thy commandments are faithful. All thy commandments are trustworthy. Verse 92, unless thy law had been my delight, I should then have perished in mine affliction. Verse 105, thy word is a lamp to my feet, a light to my path. Verse 130, the entrance of thy words gives light. It gives understanding to the simple. Verse 140, thy word is very pure, therefore thy servant loves it. It is also, fifthly, verse 9, clean, enduring forever. And here he uses the term fear as a synonym for Holy Scripture. Why does he do that? Because the Holy Scripture intends to convey fear, or the awesomeness of God, to bring about a reverential awe, to draw us to worship. It is used in the sense of what it seeks to produce. The Scripture intends to produce fear or awe or respect or worship to God, and so it is said to be the fear of the Lord. And since the habit of the human soul is to worship, the Scripture then instructs us who we are to worship and how we are to worship. And this scripture, which instructs us in the worship of God, he says, is clean. Marvelous thought. The word is so pure, hallowed, holy, separate from sin. Now, that's in contrast to the words of men. You can't always trust them. You can, the word of God. And consequently, you'll notice it endures forever. That is to say, you can follow it always. It's trustworthy all the time. It never changes. It's never altered. Doesn't matter what generation it is. And when I hear these people come along and say, well, the Bible isn't sophisticated enough for our high-tech society, they don't understand. The Bible is absolutely pure and without flaw and without error and without sin and therefore needs no updating and no editing and no refining. It is perfect. God forbid that we should believe that for a moment. The word is adequate and sufficient as a clean word to clean the heart, to purge the heart. I call you to the testimony of the psalmist in Psalm 119. It's all right there. Psalm 119, starting in verse 3, and we could look at a lot of scriptures. Verse 2, rather, he says, blessed are they that keep thy testimonies and seek him with the whole heart. They also do no iniquity. They walk in his ways. People of the word are clean. People of the word are pure. Verses 9 to 11. Wherewithal shall a young man cleanse his way? How do you go about purifying your life? By having an inner healing? By having an encounter with somebody who can direct your problems because they've got some supernatural magical power? By calling on some contemporary science of the mind? No. By taking heed thereto according to thy word. With my whole heart have I sought thee. Oh, let me not wander from thy commandments. Thy word have I hidden in my heart that I might not sin against thee. In verse 38, establish thy word unto thy servant who is devoted to thy fear or worship. Fill me with the word. Verse 67, before I was afflicted, I went astray, but now I've kept thy word. The word and obedience going together. Verse 101, I have restrained my feet from every evil way that I might keep thy word. Verse 172, my tongue shall speak of thy word, for all thy commandments are right, righteous. Listen, the word is sufficient for cleansing. It's sufficient for purifying the life. It is eternally relevant. It is all that is necessary for the cleansing of the soul. We do not need practitioners. We need the word of God. And lastly, and so importantly, he says in verse 9, the word called here the judgments or the ordinances of the Lord are true. And as a result, they are altogether righteous. The word ordinances means divine verdicts. Oh, what a statement. Do you know how hard it is for people in our society or in any part of the planet Earth to find truth? You know what a battle it is to discover truth? And we have the word that is true. The word of the Lord is true. It's always true. Therefore, it's always dependable, always relevant, always applicable. In contrast to the lies of men who are victims of their father, the lying devil himself, it is always true. Now notice the result of the truthfulness of Scripture in verse 9 is that it is altogether righteous. That is, it is totally right. And the idea of that phrase is to talk of its comprehensiveness. It is altogether righteous. There are no errors in it, yes. But more than that, it is a complete, comprehensive, sufficient source of truth. Are we to believe that we need more revelation? Are we to believe that we need more visions and words of prophecy? You see how ridiculous all of this is? The word of God is sufficient. It is true and absolutely comprehensive. And I draw you one more time to Psalm 119, verse 89. Let's start at verse 89. Forever, O Lord, thy word is settled in heaven. Marvelous statement to the sufficiency and the comprehensive completeness of Scripture. Verse 128, therefore I esteem all thy precepts concerning all things to be right, and I hate every false way. Verse 137, righteous art thou, O Lord, and upright are thy judgments. Verse 138, thy testimonies that thou hast commanded are righteous and very faithful, unchanging. Verse 142, thy righteousness is an everlasting righteousness, and thy law is the truth. Verse 151, thou art near, O Lord, and all thy commandments are truth. Verse 160, thy word is true from the beginning, and every one of thy righteous ordinances endures forever. Tremendous testimony, utterly complete, comprehensive source of spiritual truth necessary for spiritual life and perfectly meeting all the spiritual needs of man. Secondly, I want you to see as a result of that the value of Scripture, the value of it. Look at verses 10 to 13. I'm only going to mention them, so listen carefully. It is so valuable as a comprehensive resource for life, unequaled in value because, number one, it provides the greatest possession. Verse 10, more to be desired than gold, yea, than much fine gold. Listen, the word of God is the greatest possession. To have the word of God is more valuable than all the precious metal. It is the source of the greatest possession. Secondly, the greatest pleasure. In verse 10, he says, sweeter also than honey in the honeycomb. Nothing is as sweet. Nothing is as pleasurable. Nothing is as enriching. Nothing is as personally meaningful. It brings the sweetest things of earth. What do you seek for? Where do you find your pleasure? I can honestly say to you, there's no pleasure in life like the pleasure and the joy, the lasting pleasure and lasting joy of hours spent in the Word of God. You see, the resolution of all of our problems is not a result of inadequacy of Scripture. It's the result of inadequate application of Scripture, inadequate diligent study of Scripture. Scripture is the greatest possession and the source of the greatest pleasure. Thirdly, it's the source of the greatest protection. Verse 11, moreover, by them is thy servant warned. It's a source of protection. In the face of temptation and sin and ignorance, we need the word. It protects us. We hide it that we might not sin. And fourthly, it's the source of the greatest profit. For in keeping of its truths, there is great reward. The true reward is not here and now. The true reward is not positive confession, visualization of what you want right now. The true reward is the obedience to Scripture that brings about the glory to come. Instead of living for what we can amass here and now, like the Christian cultic preoccupation of health, wealth, and prosperity and immediate success, we need to know the blessedness of living for the eternal reward. The Scripture, yes, it is the one thing that gives us, without question, the greatest possession, the greatest pleasure, the greatest protection, the greatest profit, and fifthly, verses 12 and 13, the greatest purification. It is a purifier. Look at the response of the psalmist. Even as he is going through all of this, he says, who can understand his errors? In the midst of this kind of statement about Scripture, how can I ever understand why I sin, right? Why would I ever violate that which can transform me and make me wise and fill my heart with joy and enlighten my eyes and purify my heart and comprehensively supply all my resources? Why would I ever violate such truth? How can I understand that? And in looking into the Word, he cries out, oh, cleanse me from secret sins. Those are the ones that I don't plan and I don't premeditate. They're the hidden ones. And maybe I don't even remember to confess. And then he says, and keep me also from presumptuous sins. Those are the sins I see and premeditate and plan and know about, the arrogant sins. Keep me from the ones I don't know about and keep me from the ones I do. And don't let those dominate me. Then I'll be upright and I'll be innocent from great transgression. Oh God, hold me back. The term great transgression is the idea of freeing oneself or breaking past a barrier, escaping the dominion of God, the realm of grace. So you can see that a look at the Scripture causes a backwash, a cry for purity in the heart. Yes, it is the source of the greatest purification. That little list ought to be something you keep somewhere. And when you study the Word of God and look at it, it'll remind you of what it'll do in your life. It is the greatest possession because it gives you that which is needed for every issue of life. It is a glorious wealth. It is the greatest pleasure. It fills your heart with joy in all circumstances. It is the greatest protection because it warns you. It is the greatest profit. It leads you to eternal reward and the greatest purification. It cleanses the heart. The sufficiency of Scripture, the value of it, finally the commitment to it. What is the response to all of this? It comes in verse 14. As the psalmist cries out, and I trust you will from your heart, let the words of my mouth and the thoughts or meditation of my heart be acceptable in thy sight, O Lord, my strength and my redeemer. What he's saying is, oh God, may the things I think and the things I say be acceptable to you. Why? Because they're consistent with your what? Your word. Your revelation. He's saying, make me a man of the word. Make my thoughts biblical. Make my words biblical. Keep me in the Word. That's the right commitment. I really believe that we're seeing sad things happen in the evangelical church today. People are leaving the Word of God while affirming its truthfulness and chasing after all other kinds of things because they have the feeling that the Word can't meet their need, and that is a lie of the devil that has arisen because they've never really lived a biblical life. And they've never really been noble like the Bereans who daily search the Scriptures. And they've never allowed, as Paul said to the Colossians, the Word of Christ to dwell in them richly. They've treated it in a cursory way and never enjoyed the power of its depths. And oh, how in this day we ought to call the Church of Christ back to a preoccupation that consumes them with the living Word of God. And let our message not be the message of the Bible plus the world, but let it be the message of the sufficiency of the Word of God alone.
12: 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John's current study is called The Transforming Power of Scripture. Well, friend, as you think about the amazing resource that God has given us in His Word, you might be wondering, what are some practical first steps you can take to build a habit of Bible study and see the kind of transformation that John has been talking about? Well, here are some of John's thoughts on that.
13: You know, it's like anything else in life that's good and right and true. It's a discipline you have to cultivate. Self-discipline is not a particularly natural feature of fallen people, even those that have been redeemed. You know, our flesh tends toward ease and comfort and laziness. There are people certainly who overcome that, but how hard it seems sometimes for Christian people to develop the discipline it takes to enrich their souls to the glory of God and for their own usefulness and joy and fulfillment of God's purpose. We want to help you with that. We want to see your spiritual life cultivated. So I want to tell you about a devotional book called Remember and Return, subtitled Rekindling Your Love for the Savior. It's about loving Christ. It's a one-month meditation from Scripture focusing on the person of Christ and how you must love and obey Him. Great resource for anyone who wants to make sure his or her love for Christ hasn't become cold.
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0: 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Now for John MacArthur, I'm Phil Johnson. 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
2: 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Such a man was Peter, who on the day of Pentecost preached eloquently to the gathered crowds, and 3,000 souls were added to the disciples' numbers. 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
5: Welcome to Open the Bible with Pastor Colin Smith. I'm David Pick. I'm glad you could join us today. We have a very special program today. We're doing something a little bit different. We have a special program with a special guest, and we'll introduce you to them in a moment. But first, Colin, would you talk a little about the mission of Open the Bible?
6: Well, the mission of Open the Bible is to raise up a movement of people who love to open the Bible themselves and are equipped to open the Bible with others. And the word love is really important.

0: important here. You know, I think a lot of people have the idea that reading the Bible is a good thing to do, we ought to do it, it'll do us good, and so forth and so on. But you know, the Bible is so wonderfully rich. It's life-giving and it's life-sustaining. And I think when people discover that, there's a love for opening God's Word. There's an experience of actually meeting God in His Word and of coming to know Him in a rich and real and personal way. And that's what we want to encourage people in. And you know, when people discover that for themselves, they want to share it with other people as well.
1: Absolutely. That's exactly what our guest today has discovered and is doing. So why don't you introduce us to our special guest?
0: Well, it's a joy to have with me here in the studio Mike Forbis, a dear personal friend. We've been friends for some years now, and we've had the opportunity of serving together. You're not from Scotland now, Mike, and people are going to love your accent as soon as you begin to speak. Tell us where you're from and a little bit about your background.
2: Well, I'm from Memphis, Tennessee, and I don't think I have an accent.
0: And neither do I have one.
2: Right. But no, I grew up in a small town in Arkansas, Northeast Arkansas, called Harrisburg. Out in the country, country boy, grew up, was raised in church all my life, and married now, have a lovely wife, Sandy. We've been married for 33 years. I have 4 children, 9 grandchildren.
0: That's marvelous. Now, the reason that I wanted people to meet you through this program, Mike, is that God has done a wonderful work through the scriptures in your life. You were helped by the ministry of Open the Bible, and now you are helping other people to open the Bible as well. And so I want people to hear that story, because it really goes to the heart of the mission statement that we were speaking about a moment ago, that people would love to open the Bible for themselves and that they'd be equipped to open the Bible for others. You're doing this, and I think you have a marvelous story in that regard. Tell us a little bit more about your life, your business. You're a business guy many years. God has blessed your business. Tell us about what you've been doing over these years.
2: Yes, sir. I have a construction company called F&F Construction. It's based in Memphis. We have an office in Panama City and an office in outside of Dallas. So we're a national company, work for national businesses. So we work all over the United States. My 3 sons work with me, and that is a great blessing to be able to work together with them. I tell folks now, I finally like them.
0: It's not everyone that can work with family, but if you can do that, it is a marvelous, marvelous gift, and I'm so glad you have that opportunity.
2: Yeah. Yes, sir. It's a time of my life now to be able to work with my boys and watch them mature and take on the reins and grow the business.
0: Now, you've been a Christian, Mike, for a lot of years, but it's only really in recent years that, well, as you've put it to me, you've kind of come alive.
2: Yes, sir.
0: Tell us about how that happened.
2: Actually, I became sick with COVID, and I was in the hospital, and the doctor had given me some pretty tough news, said that my COVID was so serious. And it was the beginning days of COVID. We didn't really know how to treat it and where it was going to go. But I remember him telling me that night, he said, you could die. So it was that time in my life I began to get really, really serious. There were things in my life. I'd been a Christian for 35 years, but I had drifted.
0: Hmm.
2: And I knew then that I was not fully ready to meet God.
0: And he says, you could die tonight. The doctor says that.
2: He did. And so when you're on your back in a hospital room, you have no way to look but up. And so I did business with God that night. I said, I want to renew, get back into being serious about my faith. But after I'd gotten out of the hospital, I turned on the radio one morning, and I heard Open the Bible. And I tell everybody, I said, the accent drew me in when I heard you speak, but the depth of the teaching is what kept me there. And what you guys were saying earlier, what you were saying earlier, sir, about the Word is food for our soul. We feed our natural body 3 times a day, more sometimes, but we feed our natural body, but we forget that we need to feed our soul, our spirit, and God's Word did that, and I began to get excited about the Word. What you guys at Open the Bible did for me is what Paul was telling Timothy, to stir that flame back up.
0: Huh.
2: And so it got me excited, and so I started reading the Bible. I would tell other guys in the office, and we'd listen to the program. It comes on at 6 a.m., by the way, in Memphis, so not, you know, you got to be almost a construction worker to be listening. But no, It comes on, but we would listen to it on the way to work and get to work and discuss it. And we said, well, why don't we just start reading the Bible that way? And we began reading short blocks of scripture and coming to the office and discussing it. What I found out was that God wanted a personal relationship with me.
0: Yeah.
2: And that relationship is built on conversation. And conversation is God speaking to me through his word and me speaking to him through prayer. And it became, my faith exploded. It became alive.
0: Hmm.
2: And I'm excited about those times with him every day now.
0: That's wonderful.
2: Yeah.
0: And I love the way that you describe this dual conversation. God speaks to us through the word, and we speak to him through prayer.
2: Yeah.
0: And, you know, I think some people have the idea that we hear the voice of God independently of scripture. And one of the things that I've appreciated so much about the emphasis that you've had in your ministry as God is using you, is that you want people to hear the voice of God through scripture and then to respond to the voice of God through prayer. And I just love that communication that goes in two directions.
2: You know, I was telling somebody, you know, as a contractor, I receive a set of blueprints from an architect, and he's put his mind on paper for me to build a building per his instructions.
0: Yep.
2: God gave us the Bible, which is his mind,
0: yep.
2: his mind. And for me to just take those blueprints and throw them to the side and go build a building for my customer, and then when I got done, I say, well, I built you what I thought you wanted. And they're going, no, that's not my building. You built another building. You built your building.
0: Yeah.
2: And so I realized that's the same with my faith. I had been doing a lot of religious things, but I hadn't been building God's building. His mind is that Bible, and as I get it in mind, I'm now doing and following him the way he would have me to, and that's exciting.
0: How else would you describe the change that this has brought in your life? I mean, how has it changed you? You've got enthusiasm, you've got joy, you've got so much life about you that comes from the Word of God. How has it changed things in your family, in your own life, in relationships and so forth? What have you seen and what are you seeing? Because it doesn't happen all at once, does it?
2: No, sir, it does not. One thing, I have peace. Peace with God, peace of God and peace with God, right?
0: Yeah.
2: And that is such a thing that I didn't have when I was in the hospital. I didn't have that peace because, you know, thinking about meeting him. I'm watching it go with my friends, meeting friends, and sharing this method of how we read the Bible and study the Bible, and watching them grow individually. Just watching when they realize that they can have this personal relationship with God, that's something they had kind of set aside, even though they were in church, they kind of set it aside to realize that conversation and that discipleship method. So I watched them get excited about it. I've got my friend Andy Price. He came with me today, and he follows me all over the world. We go around teaching this. My oldest son, Chris, just went through an interesting situation where he had a bad diagnosis. And when he came out of it, and he didn't go to church, but when he came out of that situation, his health situation, he said, "Can I come to the Bible study with you?" Well, my goodness, can you come to the Bible study with me? Absolutely.
0: It's a nice question to have your son ask you.
2: It's a wonderful question for your son to ask you. And now he's involved in it. And I just trust God to deal with him through his word. I don't have to go to my son and say, now you need to do this, this, and this. I'm trusting God with him and saying, son, because he's 43, he's a grown man. I'm saying, son, just read the word and let God speak to you.
0: Love it. So we talked a little bit about the effect of the Word of God in your own life.
2: Yes,
0: it's brought new life to you in a very, very wonderful way. Let's think a little bit about how you are trying to encourage others to get into the Word of God. You've spoken already about gathering a group of people and reading the Bible together, and you've kind of developed that into a simple approach that has been helpful to you and is helpful to others. Tell us a little bit more about your approach, how the small group works, and what the method is.
2: Sure. So what we do, we started with the book of John, and we said we're going to read chapter 1 this week. So every day we read chapter 1 of John, chapter 1, every day for a week. And then we gather together on Wednesday mornings and we discuss. But we read it prayerfully. We read it asking God to teach us and show us, because, you know, the Bible says that if we're saved, we have the Holy Spirit in us. Mm-hmm. God's the greatest teacher, right?
0: Yeah.
2: So God said he would teach us, he would lead us, he would guide us, he would remind us of things Jesus said. So we jot down any notes, anything that we see for the first time. And what I found about the Bible is you'll never plumb the depths of the Bible. Yeah. I've read John chapter 1 because we start off new groups. We say, let's go with John chapter 1. I've read John chapter 1. I can't tell you how many times in the last 2 years. And every time I read it for a week, I get new truth out of it, new revelation. So we come together. A group of 12 is a perfect size because 5 minutes for each person is an hour. And so we go around the room and we ask everybody to share what God revealed to them through the Spirit and through His Word that week. And it's just beautiful because everybody's at different places in their lives. Some may be grieving the loss of a child. Some may be celebrating the birth of a child. But there's one truth. Mm-hmm. We don't have multiple truths. There's one truth, but it's multiple application, how it applies, how it reaches people in their lives. And so we go around, we discuss it, and we learn off of each other. Nobody's teaching. Everybody's sharing.
0: I love that. Because you're encouraging people to slow down in their reading of the Bible. So this idea of read the same chapter every day for a week.
2: Yes, sir.
0: And you'll see new things in it.
2: Always.
0: The second time, the third time, the fifth time, the sixth time, and the seventh time. Because Scripture is so wonderfully, wonderfully rich. My pastor taught me early in life, slow down in reading the Bible. Read a few verses and try and find one thing that you will take into your mind and into your heart and carry it with you.
2: That's it.
0: And what you're doing is you're actually encouraging people to capture six or seven things over the course of a week just by going to the same passage and letting it drip feed into the mind and into the heart so that more and more is being drawn out of it.
2: Yes.
0: I think it's a marvelous thing.
2: And you understand the depth of the Word. Now the Word becomes so alive to you, sir, that you realize this Word was given to us from someone who's holier than my words can explain or our minds can comprehend.
0: Yes.
2: And He's communicating to us through this. And it just goes layer after layer after layer. We just did John chapter 1 in Guatemala last week. And so I was reading it, and it's John the Baptist says, I'm just the voice of one. Well, I'd never seen it that way. I'm the voice of one in the wilderness, you know. He said, I'm just the voice of one in the wilderness, you know, and for us, that's what we are. We're the voice of one, and we live in a wilderness, and we're saying, behold, the Word of God now.
0: See, another thing that I love about what you're doing is not only do you have the highest confidence in the Word of God as God actually speaking to us, but you have real confidence in the presence and the work of the Holy Spirit in the life of a believer to enable us to understand and benefit from the Word of God. Talk a little bit about that, because it seems to me that that's something very important and valuable.
2: Absolutely, because He's our teacher.
0: Yep.
2: He's the one, and you know, the Bible says He will convict of sin, righteousness, and judgment. He will lead you, He will guide you, He will remind you of everything that Jesus said. So we believe that the Word of God, it has to be revealed. Truth has to be revealed. You can preach truth, but the Holy Spirit reveals truth, right?
0: Yep.
2: So we believe every saved person, the Bible makes it clear that every saved person has God Himself as the Holy Spirit living in them.
0: Yep.
2: He is the revealer of truth.
0: Yep.
2: And so we have that capacity in us if we will apply ourselves to get into the Word and let Him teach us and guide us. And we gather together to discuss. And when we come together as groups, you know, you think about the 12 disciples. They were with Jesus every day, walking around hearing truth. You know they had to get together and discuss it, to talk about, did you understand this? Did you understand that? We never come at our meeting saying we have all the answers. We don't.
0: Hmm.
2: That we understand we're talking about a God beyond our imagination. So we come together to discuss the revelation that we've been given that week. But it's always revelation from the Word by the Spirit.
0: Yeah, and that the Bible is a book that a believer can actually understand.
2: Oh, yes,
0: I mean, I love the way that Peter puts this in 2 Peter and chapter 1. He's talking about we were eyewitnesses of His, that's Christ's, majesty. And so he's speaking about the word that is now in the Gospels that are given to us. And he says, we have the prophetic word more fully confirmed, to which you will do well to pay attention as to a lamp shining in a dark place. Yes. Well, I've heard people talk about the Bible as being, you know, such an obscure and difficult book that nobody could ever possibly understand it. It sounds like it's a sort of murky well that you could never get into. This says it's a lamp shining in a dark place. And when a believer is indwelt by the Holy Spirit, we don't understand everything, but we really can open the Bible and we can hear the voice of God and we can discern and understand and grasp his word.
2: Whenever I was saved, it happened because God opened my eyes to see his holiness, my depravity, and the only hope I had was Jesus Christ.
0: Yeah.
2: He opened my eyes to see that. Prior to, I was religious, but lost.
0: Hmm.
2: Now, when I read the Bible, God, through the Holy Spirit, reveals light. Just like he revealed my condition, he's revealing himself to me. And he's revealing about, you know, you read, at first you're reading words, but after a couple of 3 days, you begin to see God's ways and how he works. And then you're reminded, well, wait a minute, he did this in Genesis, he did this in Revelations. You know, you can just see this beautiful thread through the Bible. One message, God restoring man back into fellowship from him, which was lost in the garden, restored by way of Jesus until we're back into the city, which is looks like, to me, it's going to be similar to the garden.
0: Well, you're talking my language when you talk about the whole Bible being one story begins in a garden, ends in a city, and all the way through, it's about the Lord Jesus Christ. And isn't it beautiful where you're able to see these things tying together?
2: It's the most exciting time I've ever had in my faith, in my faith walk. It is so exciting. Every day is exciting, knowing that we get to meet and talk with, have communication with, conversation with this God.
0: Do you know, another thing that I'm finding to be really helpful these days is just to notice how often in the scripture, where there's a command, there's also a promise.
2: Oh, yeah.
0: And, you know, love one another as I have loved you. So there's a command there on the one hand, and there's a promise there on the other. Forgive one another as God in Christ has forgiven you. Be content with what you have, for God has said, I will never leave you, I'll never forsake you. I've got in the habit, Mike, of every time I see a command in the Bible, I'm saying, is there a promise somewhere around here that's going to enable me to fulfill it?
2: Yeah.
0: Because it seems to me that something wonderful that God has given to us in the gospel is that he gives in his promises what we need in order to live a life in obedience to his commands. And that connection seems to me to be absolutely vital.
2: And there's one more thing I would think about, I wanted to mention, and the fact and how Moses, when he had, it was in Deuteronomy, and he's about to leave. And he's talking about the words that he had written, the commandments. And he said, these words you'll have in your heart. You'll teach them to your children.
0: Mm.
2: And you'll talk about them.
0: Yep.
2: When you rise up, when you lie down, when you're going out, and when you're coming in. And you'll have them on your doorpost, on your gate. You'll have them on your hand. You'll have them on your head. And if you really chew on that and think about what Moses was talking about, he's saying, I want you to saturate your mind with these scriptures. I want you to get together and discuss them. But it's because you've read it repetitively. Just like hearing a song over and over and over, it sticks in your mind. Using this Bible study method the way we're doing, when I wake up in the morning, I'm thinking about the scripture. The last thoughts in my end of my day, I'm thinking about scripture. Sir, I have never, ever been able to do that. The other benefit, I have victory over sin that I did not have before.
0: Wow, that's powerful.
2: Whenever you know, the Bible says, I've hid your word in my heart that I might not
0: might
2: sin.
0: Might not sin, yeah.
2: And so to understand that there were the hidden sins, lust, pride, greed, envy, you know, those sins, we can hide them from people, but we don't hide them from God.
0: Yep.
2: And pride, those type things. But having the word in your heart will keep you, give you victory over those sins. And brother, there's nothing like walking in victory.
0: Yeah.
2: When we're walking in victory, we're excited about our faith.
0: Yeah. Yeah, indeed. Let me read a couple of verses from Psalm 19. I love these verses because they remind us not only that the Bible is the Word of God, but that the Bible actually does the work of God. And I think they describe what you've been talking about and what all of us are really looking for. This is Psalm 19, verses 7 and 8. The law of the Lord is perfect. And then look what it does, reviving the soul. I mean, that's what's happened to you. Sir. Your soul's been revived. The testimony of the Lord is sure, making wise the simple. So here's someone who says, I've never been to a seminary, but the word of God makes wise to the person who's indwelt by the Spirit. The precepts of the Lord are right, rejoicing the heart. Okay. Well, I mean, there's been a whole lot of joy in our conversation right here. The commandment of the Lord is pure, enlightening the eyes. So actually, it's not simply learning information.
2: No.
0: Is life that comes to us. And you have experienced it, and you're now seeing it happen. Well, tell us, the Bible study that you started is now all over the world.
2: Oh, we have it going all over South America, Latin America. We have it in Africa. We have it in seminaries. We have it in schools because the method works and people are excited about it. We just got back from Guatemala City last week, and we have a 3-year plan with some guys that we're working with over there that our goal is to have 10,000 leaders trained in 3 years that will have 10,000 groups. Each group will have at least 10 people. So that would be 100,000 people that we're trying to disciple. And when I say try to disciple, it's not our work. It's trusting in the Word, God's Word, to do His work. I like to say we're just trying to get God's people into God's Word until God's Word gets into God's people.
0: It's beautifully simple, and God is blessing it. And thank you for sharing the story. I mean, this is such an encouragement that God's Word has got into your life, Mike. It's brought such a change in your life that now it's coming into the lives of many, many other people. And I think, you know, just to kind of wrap this conversation, the challenge for all of us, I think, is we're receiving the Word of God. What can we do that will then mean that we're not only receiving, but we're becoming channels to actually share it and give it with others? The simplicity of what you've got here. Read the Bible, pray and ask God, what are you showing me through this? And then share it with some other people. I mean, that's so simple. Yeah. Anyone can do this.
2: Anyone can do it.
0: And it's going to enrich people's lives in the most wonderful, wonderful way. Yes. Mike, thank you so much for being on the program today. Appreciate your friendship, your ministry, your testimony, and God bless you in all that you're doing.
2: Thank you so much, sir. God bless you.
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9: Blessed be your name when you give,
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9: Blessed be your name when you take. Blessed be your name at the birth of our children. 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
9: Blessed be your name when they serve you.
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10: Blessed be your name when the car is old.
9: Blessed be your name when the church is growing.
10: Blessed be your name when the growth stops.
9: Blessed be your name when we're getting along.
10: Blessed be your name when we can't get along. Blessed be the name of the Lord.
9: You are to be most blessed. No one else gives like you give. No one else has the right to take as you have that right. Because you have given, we today are able to give. And we glory in your name because we can. And for those who can't, we glory in your name
10: Blessed be the name of the Lord. In the name of the Lord, we give and we pray. And God's people said, Amen.
8: 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Beginning in Job chapter 1 in the Bible, Chuck's titled his message, Reeling and Recovering from Devastating News.
9: The beginning of verse 13, now it happened. Stop. All the scene between God and Satan is invisible, as I've said, not known by Job. We know from what we read later that the kids have all gone to Job Jr.'s home for a little feast time together. All 10 of them, having fun as only grown family members can have, if they're still talking together. And this family is, they're eating and they're feasting and they're having one great time. And the father, being the good father that he is, not super pious, but genuinely concerned, the father goes to prayer. Perhaps one of the kids will somehow hurt the relationship that she has or he has with the Lord. And so Job turns to prayer and is on his knees in his bedchamber. At the same time, if you were to look out Job's window, you would see the oxen plowing the field, preparing for the next crop. All of the field hands are at work, working with animals they know by name. Sons and daughters are having one great time, telling family stories and laughing over recent events. And if you listen closely through the door, you could hear the prayers of a good father as he remembers one child after another by name. Dads do that. Suddenly there's a knock at the door, and Job normally is not interrupted by any of the servants, but this messenger has something worth interrupting to say. And after that, Job's life will never be the same again, ever. It's like the phone call you would get in the middle of the night. It's like the rap at the door. It's like the visit from someone who is an official from the government. And the messenger bursts in without being told it's okay. And he says to Job, the oxen were plowing and the donkeys were feeding beside them. And those people from Sheba, they attacked. We've talked about the possibility they're coming. They've attacked and they took those animals, all of those animals, and they've cut the servants to ribbon. While he was still speaking, another one came on the scene. And he said there was this bolt of lightning. It was like fire from heaven that came down and it consumed all of the sheep and all of the field hands who take care of the sheep. And I'm the only one left. And another pushes him aside and says, Job, you wouldn't believe it, but three raids from the Chaldeans have hit that area where we had the camels, and they have taken all the camels away and they have killed every one of the servants, and I alone am left. And Job is not even able to get up off his knees, at least thinking, I've got my kids and there's one more that says, Job, the sons, and no. There was this tornado that swept through the wilderness, and wooden carts were thrown in the air, and the wheels were blown apart, and it came right over the house of your oldest son, and the house exploded, and every one of the kids was killed. Job lost all 10 in a freak storm directed by Satan. All of them. And for the first time in 35, 40 years, Mr. and Mrs. Job are childless. I would plead with all of you who love the Bible, leave room for its emotion. It's full of it. See the then in verse 20? I don't know how long. Could have been all the rest of the afternoon he lay there. He could have stumbled outside to look for himself in the distance to see the house, now a shambles, holding the bodies of his children. And I'll tell you, as painful as the words of the messengers were as he played them over in his mind, something even worse was the silence of God. Not one word of comfort from the heavenlies. You've been there, haven't you? No one to answer why. No one to explain the reason for the ruin. Alexander White puts it so well. Job's sorrows came not in a single spy, but in battalions. Before he could catch his breath from one, there was another, and from the other, there yet another, and maybe he lay on that ground till the dew fell. Then, I read this 24 times in the Hebrew. There are 9 words in the Hebrew text of verse 20, which tells us what Job did, before it tells us in 21 what Job said. And of the 9 words, 5 are verbs. The English version I use has 19 words, but still 5 verbs. When you read your Bible, not only catch the emotion and enter into that, pay attention to the verbs. They will move you through the action of the event. Let them say what they say. Job peeled himself off the ground. He arose. The next verb tells us of a strange thing. He tore his robe. The word for robe is a garment that fits over a loose tunic, like a dress one would wear that goes down below the knees, called a tunic in biblical days. This was the seamless garment Jesus wore until they stripped him naked for the crucifixion, and they gambled for that piece of garment, not wanting to tear it. This is not the tunic, however. This is the robe that kept him warm at night. And he reached, and not finding a seam, but finding a part of the fabric, he rips it. And in the ripping of the robe, he is announcing his horrible grief, the anguish, and it's used several times in the Old Testament for the expression of grief, the tearing of the robe. And then we read the third verb. He shaved his head. The hair is always pictured in the scriptures as the glory of an individual, the worth. And the shaving of the head is the picture of the loss of glory, the unworthy moment in time. And every artist picture that shows Job following this moment shows him bald. No hair. And this time he falls to the ground, not in a collapse of vacuous grief, but for another purpose. Look at the last verb. Shaka. Shaka is a verb that means to fall prostrate in utter submission and worship. I dare say most of you have never, ever worshiped on your face on the ground. The most ancient form of obeisance and submission to the Father, I suggest you try this sometime, palms down, face down, knees and toes touching the ground, body fully extended, pouring out your heart in worship. The only one cursing is Satan. He hated it. He hated it that Job would live through this. And of all things, worship a God who would allow this kind of thing to happen. There wouldn't be one in 20 million on this earth who would do that. And he thought Job was one of the millions, but he didn't realize. As many who knew Todd Beamer in growing up years would have ever imagined, he would have been that kind of man. The wicked spirits sit with their mouths wide open, as it were, as they watch a man who follows all of his adversities with adoration, who follows all of his woes with worship. No blame, no bitterness, no cursing, no fist raised high to the heavens saying, "How dare you do this after I've walked with you all these years?" None of that. Instead, look at what he says. Oh, this is magnificent. This is one magnificent response. Naked I came, as he looks back to his birth. Naked I will return, as he looks ahead to his death. Think of that. At birth, we all come naked. At death, we all leave naked. As we're prepared for burial, we have nothing in coming. We have nothing when we depart. So everything we have in time is given. All we have is skin wrapped around bones and organs and muscle. That's all we have. And a soul for which we must give account before our God. And Job's taking care of that. And he calls into perspective that which is right. Get it? The one who gave and has put everything on loan to me in time has chosen and has every right to choose this manner, has chosen to take everything away. I won't take anything with me anyway. Blessed be his name for loaning it to me while I had it. Get that. Get it, affluent Americans, as we are. Get it when you walk through your house and see those wonderful belongings. Get it when you and I get behind the wheels of our cars and drive them on loan. On loan. Get it when the business falls and fails. It was on loan. When the stocks rise and when the stocks fall, it's on loan. What'd you bring to this scene? A naked body and not too good looking one at that? And what will you have when you leave a naked body and a... I'll leave it at that. Just added a lot of wrinkles. I've never seen a hearse pulling a U-Haul. You take nothing because you brought nothing, which means you own nothing. What a grand revelation. Listen to me, you don't even own your children. They're God's children on loan for you to take care of, rear, release, and pray for. This is a perfect moment to pause and look at one statement Paul makes in 1 Timothy 6, verse 7. Please, 1 Timothy 6. And having looked at it, go back to Job 1:21 and put it in the margin of your Bible and memorize it this week. 1 Timothy 6, 7. It will help you when the interest rate goes up. We have brought nothing into the world, so we cannot take anything out of it either. If we have food and covering with these, verse 8 adds, we shall be content. Put that not only in the margin of Job 1:21, put that in another crease in your brain. We brought nothing, we take nothing. In the meantime, we borrow everything. As a good friend of mine tried to teach me years ago, God owns it all. I know your name is on the title. I know. It won't be when you're gone. I know you built that place and you're proud of it. That's nothing wrong with that. Nothing wrong with having it nice. Nothing wrong with having things in it. Nothing wrong with driving a fine car. We've gone over this before. It's not about that. The problem comes when the car drives us and the possessions own us. They never owned Job. This is the curve that he threw back into the heavens, into the face of Satan. In your face, Lucifer. I never set my affections on them in the first place. And I've understood from the get-go, when we had our first until we had our tenth, they're all God's. The one who gave it all and the one who had the right to take it all whenever he wanted it all was the same one deserving of all my praise. Blessed be his name. And I love the benediction through all this. Job did not sin, nor did he blame God. Get this lesson. Get it really clear. When you understand that everything you have is on loan, then you are better prepared to release it when the owner wants it back. and the less time you will spend between utter, sheer, and understandable grief and worship. That is why I believe a memorial service at a funeral can be one of the most meaningful worship services of one's experience. Because we can't take it with us. My good friend and one of my mentors in the early years of my ministry, Ray Steadman, tells a true story. He had traveled to a site for ministry through a week, had forgotten there was a very nice evening dinner he was to attend and speak at. Therefore, he needed a nice suit that he had failed to bring with him. He realized it toward the afternoon when the hour was getting late. He was located near a funeral home, and he thought maybe for a pretty quick moment, the funeral director would at least loan me a suit that would have gone on a cadaver. And he went over and he bargained with him and got the suit. And he said, "That evening, Chuck, as I stood up to speak, I was addressing all the people, and as was my common practice, I reached down to put my hand in my pocket. And I realized their cadaver suits have no pockets." I read this past week, shrouds have no pockets. We enter the world with fists clenched as little babies, but we always leave the world with hands open on our chests. Naked. Naked. And in the interlude, "Lord God, blessed be your name for loaning me all that you've loaned me. Through all this, Job did not sin." Isn't that wonderful? "Nor did he blame God." Why blame God? As Francis Anderson has written, God has given him a rehearsal for death. All things belong to God, absolutely. To be given as gift, not claim. To be taken back without wrong. There is no talk of human rights. The Lord is the sovereign owner of all, and Job rejoices in this wonderful fact. When perspective returned, he put his arm around his grieving, precious wife, held her close, and whispered, "God gave. For some unrevealed reason, he chose to take back." This entire message could have been delivered in three words. Well, some of you are thinking, why didn't you do that? You can help finish the sentence. You'll know the third word. Hold everything loosely. Say it again. Hold everything loosely. Let's bow our heads. If you've never met the Lord Jesus Christ, he's a master. He's the master worth following and is available to you. A relationship with him will give you a perspective like Job's. Todd Beamer had that relationship. His wife, who survives him, tells their story of Todd's salvation and her confidence that God brought along Todd for such a moment as that. What perspective. I invite you to visit the cross and to look up and see a man who was God, who held everything loosely, even his own life. And at the age of 33, paid the supreme penalty for sins, not his sins, but ours, and invite you to come to him like a little child. I urge you to do that today. And then you will say with fellow Christians, "Blessed be the name of the Lord. Blessed be your name, Lord, for having loaned me what you have, these precious children I tuck in bed at night, or I walk to the altar and give in marriage, or I put my arms around, loving them and their children. I bless your name because you gave them, and I will bless you if you choose to take them. They were never mine to begin with. Blessed be the name of the Lord. And we shall bless your name forever and ever, our great God, even if we don't understand, even if we cannot ever explain. You need no defending. We need to worship you. Blessed be your name for what you have given and for your sovereign right to take. Blessed be your name. In the name of Jesus, we pray. Everyone said, amen.
8: Blessed be your name when you give, and blessed be your name when you take away. That's not a prayer that comes naturally. It's a prayer that's forged in the furnace of surrender. Well, if today's message has stirred your heart, we invite you to visit our website, where resources are waiting to walk you deeper into this transformative series. For instance, did you realize Chuck wrote a full-length book about Job's life? In his book, Chuck not only tells the story of Job in fascinating detail, he also guides us through the fog of confusion, anger, blame, and that gnawing silence we often feel amid suffering. And more important, Chuck reminds us that we don't have to understand why we suffer. We only need to know that God is in control. To order a copy of Chuck's biography,

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8: Our intimate relationships should be with those who know our Master, who follow the principles of the Word of God, because that's who we are. And to act otherwise or to link up otherwise with someone intimate in some fashion who is not a believer is to do what? Is to bring a whole different philosophy of life into your life and try to mix darkness and light, trying to mix the principles of Satan with the principles of Christ. They won't work.
9: Our world is corrupted by sin, and the believer who isn't careful can quickly become contaminated. 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Stay with us to hear 3 tips for living clean in a dirty world.
8: Now the question is, how do we live clean in a dirty world? And I don't have to tell you and wouldn't spend time talking about how dirty it is. We all know that. But how do we live godly? How do we live holy? How do we live clean in a dirty world? Well, Paul gives us, I believe, 3 steps here, 3 principles, 3 things that are so very, very important. And I want you to jot them down. I'm going to ask you about them in a few moments. But the first one is this. When we ask the question, how do we live clean in a dirty world, the basic foundation

0: foundation truth is this, and that is that we as believers must recognize that our true nature is different from that of the world. Our true nature is different from that of the world. We don't have the same nature that the world has, that is the society in which we live. It's different. When you and I trusted Jesus Christ as our personal Savior, Christ came into our life to live. And the Bible says He gave us a new nature. Therefore, we are expected to act differently, talk differently than we did before we became a Christian. And so therefore, if we have a new nature, we can expect to live differently than the world lives. And so what Paul is saying here is, he says, don't be bound, don't be a part of, don't get intimately involved in these situations and circumstances and things and organizations because they don't fit who we are. And as the children of God, we are to separate ourselves from them. Now that's number one. Number two, listen to what he says. He says, develop personal relationships wisely. That's what he's implying here. Look, if you will, in the 17th verse. He says, therefore, come out from among their midst and be separate, says the Lord, and do not touch what is unclean. And I will welcome you, and I will be a father to you, and you shall be sons and daughters to me, says the Lord Almighty. Now, he's made a very strong statement here when he says, do not be bound together. Don't link yourself up with those things that would cause you to begin to drift and to begin to act like you are no longer a child of God. Now, when he says, and when I say here, develop personal relationships wisely, for the simple reason, all of us have relationships, and we'll have relationships all of our life. But the question is, what kind of relationships do we develop? And what Paul is giving us here is a principle, and that is our intimate relationships should be with those who know our Master, who follow the principles of the Word of God, because that's who we are. And to act otherwise or to link up otherwise with someone intimately in some fashion who is not a believer is to do what? Is to bring a whole different philosophy of life into your life and try to mix darkness and light, trying to mix the principles of Satan with the principles of Christ, trying to mix things that don't mix and make them mix and they don't mix and they won't mix and therefore they won't work. You say, well, I've got friends who are lost and I just can't walk away from their friends. I haven't finished. But listen to what he says. You see, he knows us so well. This is why he said this. Verse 17, therefore come out from among the midst of them and separate yourself and don't touch unclean things. He said the most powerful thing he could say, the most needed thing God could possibly have said. He said it right then. He said, and I will welcome you and I will be a father to you and you shall be sons and daughters to me, says the Lord God. Now here's what he's saying. If you walk faithfully before me and you live a clean life, you may have to walk away from some friends. If you really mean business for God, you have to walk away from some friends. One of my friends told me this week, he said, you know, when the Lord called me to preach, he said, I had lots of friends who were not Christians. And he said, one of the most difficult things I had to do is to say to them, I can't go there anymore. I can't do that anymore. Because God had really gotten, he'd already been saved. But when God really got a hold of his life and he called him to preach, he said, those things don't fit anymore. Not because he'd been called to preach, but because he'd gotten right with God. You may have to walk away from some people who want you to indulge in, who want you to go with them so-and-so. And if you don't, what do? They turn away. That's why he said this. This is so precious. Listen, he said, I'll welcome you. So remember this, whoever turns away from you, listen, you're walking one direction and you have to turn away from them. When you turn around, you know what you're going to do? You're going to walk right into the arms of Jesus. He's the best friend you'll ever have. He'll meet every single need you'll ever possibly have. He's that kind of God. So sometimes it means you have to walk away. What he's stating here is this. Here's the general principle. The general principle is this. Because we have a new nature, because we're sons and daughters of God, and because we're walking in one direction, the world's going in another, and because what we believe doesn't match what they believe, because our whole perspective on life is different, we're thinking in terms of eternal values, not temporal values, and because we have an entirely different master to whom we have offered ourselves and yielded ourselves as Lord, he says, we have to be very, very wise. And what he's doing, he's stating this principle. And that is, don't get involved in a situation or a circumstance or a relationship with unbelievers in a fashion that causes you to contradict by your behavior and by your attitudes, the very things that you stand for and the things that you live by. Now, let me tell you what Paul's not saying. He is not saying don't have any contact with unbelievers. Now, some of you may walk out of here, or you may say, well, you know, I heard Stanley the other day, and he said that you're not to have any relationship with unbelievers. I didn't say that. Now, I'm going to show you why I didn't say it in a moment. I didn't say that. Nowhere does the Bible say don't have anything to do with unbelievers. It doesn't say that. How in the world would Jesus say, go into all the world and preach the gospel to all creatures if he didn't mean for us to have relationships with lost people? Because oftentimes it's developing a relationship with the lost person whereby they understand what we believe and who we are and why we act the way we act that brings them to the point of wanting Christ. So we're not talking about cutting off all relationships. We're not talking about cutting out all contact. Now, what is he saying to us? He's not saying that you and I should not have any relationship with people who are lost. I mean wicked and as vile as the devil. Why? Because, listen, you and I may be the only hope that person has for Christ. It is a matter of not being contaminated with them, not having contact. And so that's why we have to work diligently at keeping clean in a dirty world. And these folks who say, well, you got to join them to win them. The Bible nowhere says that. Somebody says, well, but Paul says, I must be all things to all people in order to win some. Being all things to all people does not mean indulging in what they indulge in and acting like I believe what I don't believe, but rather understanding where they are. Keeping clean in a dirty world says sometimes I have to walk away. And walking away is, listen, not for the purpose of priding myself that I'm better than, but for the purpose of separating myself so that I can be the kind of godly witness that my separation from this does not mean that I don't care about you. It must be done wisely, in love, concerned always about the other person. The very purpose of coming to church is to do what is to worship the living God, to learn his ways, to understand the truths of God, to let him convict us and persuade us and to encourage our hearts, to remind us that the power of the Holy Spirit is available within us so that when we leave this building, we go out in the world like salt and light, making a difference in a world of darkness. And when you walk into a room that is full of people who are lost in sin, when you walk in, that room brightens up. It doesn't make any difference what they think. What they say, when you walk in, it brightens up. We're to be wise about our relationships. When we walk into darkened rooms, darkened business, darkened organizations, whatever it may be, we are to shine. We are to shine for the kingdom of God. But there's some things he will say to us, not that relationship, don't touch that thing, don't be a part of that. And if we're going to live clean in a dirty world, we just have to make some hard decisions. And the problem today is this. There's so many Christians and so many churches teaching things. Listen, just make it easy. There's not one single verse in the Word of God that says living the Christian life is easy. And the dirtier this world becomes, the more evil it becomes, the more difficult it is going to be for us to walk holy before Almighty God. But listen, the more difficult it becomes, the more valuable every single child of God becomes to God himself. We are his lights. We are the walking witness. Christ is living on the inside of us. And for somebody to try to shut you up in your witness and to keep you quiet, you know what they don't understand? What they don't understand is they're trying to shut up God. If Christ is living on the inside of you and they want you to shut up from your witness, what they're trying to do is to shut God up. They don't want to hear God coming out of you. They don't want to hear God in your life. But my friends, you just keep on talking. Keep on telling the truth. Keep on sharing the faith and keep on living godly before them no matter what. And you know what? Ultimately, you will conquer or they will pay a horrible price for eternity. And that's why it's worth all of our time, all of our effort, all of our energy, all the criticism, everything it takes in order for us to bear witness to the glory of God. So you see, we're not talking about isolation. There's not a single verse in the scripture that says we are to be isolationist. He says, go into all the world and preach the gospel of every creature. That means the missionaries we're sending out to other countries who have all kinds of idols. Suppose they said, they walked into some person's home, I am a Christian. I hate all idolatry. I hate all other religions. All other religions are anathema. We want you to receive Jesus. What a joke. They meet him across their backyards, and they begin to talk. And that person sees something in this person they've never seen before. They hear something they've never heard before. And what happens? Before long, that saint of God begins to draw that person who is lost into the light. And when they get them into the light and the Spirit of God works in their heart and brings about conviction of sin and the reality, the truth of who the one true God is, they've won them to Christ, not because they became like them, but because they shined before them, clean in the eyes of God and clean before that person. We all get dirty, and therefore that's why he said, in order to live clean in a dirty world, this is what's necessary. You have to remember who you are, that you have a different nature, and secondly, that you develop wise relationships. The third thing, look at this. And the third thing is all wrapped up in the first verse of the seventh chapter. He says, therefore, having these promises, beloved, let us cleanse ourselves from all defilement of flesh and spirit, perfecting holiness in the fear of God. Now, what in the world is he saying? Don't be bound. Look at all the contrast he mentions here. God says, I'm going to be with you. I'm going to be waiting when your friends turn you away. He says, I'm going to be your father. He said, on the basis of all this, now notice what he says. He didn't say, you all. He said, let us cleanse ourselves. Paul never puts himself above other people as being sinless. There's no such thing as a sinless person. We're talking about all of us living in a dirty world and attempting to keep clean. Now, he says, this is the third way, not only to develop and realize who I am with a new nature, but second, developing wise relationships. But thirdly, he says, here's something that's very important, and that is assuming personal responsibility for dealing with sin in our life. That's the third step. If I don't assume personal responsibility for sin in my life, I'm going to blame it on somebody else or blame it on God. Now, how does this happen? Well, notice what he says. He says, let us cleanse ourselves. Somebody says, well, wait a minute. Doesn't 1 John 1:7 say, we're to walk in the light as he is in the light, and the blood of Jesus Christ, his son, cleanses us from all sin? Correct. That is, all cleansing and forgiveness is from God. That is, that's the cleansing that has made us holy. But I also, and you also have a responsibility on a daily basis for dealing with those actions and those attitudes that are ungodly. Now, let's explain something. We're talking about sanctification. Sanctification is not just some biblical theological word that we should ignore. Sanctification means this, a very important word in the Bible. Sanctification means this, that God, when he sanctifies something or someone, sets that person apart unto himself for himself. Every single one of us who was saved by the grace of God, we were sanctified in that moment. God did what? He set us apart as his own. We are bought with a price. We've become the children of God. He's our heavenly Father, so we're sanctified. Sanctification is a position. It is the position of being owned by God. It is the position of being made holy by God. That is our position. We are saints in the eyes of God. Now, on a day-to-day basis, I have a responsibility. What is that responsibility? He says, cleanse yourselves. Now, what does he mean by that? Well, what's involved in cleansing? Two things, confession and repentance. Confession simply means that I agree with God about what he says, about what I did or what I thought or what I felt. Repentance is not only confessing and understanding that, but repentance says on the basis that I understand what he believes about this, I'm going to have a change of mind. I don't want that in my life because it doesn't fit me. Therefore, repentance is a change of mind, a change of heart, and a change of conduct on the basis of the fact that we agree with God that this does not fit who we are. So now listen carefully. Confession is what we usually put the emphasis on. But the truth is, just telling God about it's not enough. Because you see, if you keep on doing the same old thing over and over and over again, you're just telling God. I'm sure he must get tired of having us tell him the same thing over and over again. Repentance means that not only do I tell him about it, but repentance says, that doesn't fit, and because it doesn't fit, I'm going to do something about it. That is my responsibility to walk away from what is not of God. It isn't enough just to tell him. If I'm going to keep clean in a dirty world, I have my responsibility. His responsibility, forgiveness and cleansing. My responsibility, dealing with sin by confession and genuine repentance before God. Now, let me ask you a question. How often should you cleanse yourselves spiritually? When you sin against God, the Spirit of God, if you're a believer, that quickly, you know that wasn't right. What you said, what you thought wasn't right. So the conviction comes instantly. So think about this. If you say, well, I deal with sin every night before I go to bed, let me ask you a question. Does the Holy Spirit only convict you of sin before you go to bed? Does he wait till the nighttime to say, okay, let's look at your account for today? This morning at 7 o'clock, you blew your lid bad. Or at your business today, here's what happened. No, he convicts us immediately. When should repentance and confession be exercised? Immediately. Listen, when I'm dirty, I need to deal with the dirt. Not wait at nighttime and because you know what? Isn't it amazing how we can forget some things? It's real convenient to forget the dirt. Or brushing under the rug. And I can remember when I was a kid growing up, my mom on one occasion had me cleaning up and I was pretty small. And she said, you know, the dustpan is over here. So when you finish, you just take it and take it outside. So my mom was gone. So had a linoleum rugs. And I thought, well, I just lifted up that rug, shoved that stuff right under there. And I thought that takes care of that. Well, it was over there next to the refrigerator. And so when my mom came back, of all the places, she walked right across that spot. She said, what's that? She raised it up, and there was my dirt. You know I never did that again? Because somehow I thought my mom had this real evil eye that she could look right through that rug and see all the places I dirtied up. What does God want us to do? He wants us to deal with it. He says, cleanse yourself. Don't try to forget it. Don't try to act like it's not there. He says, cleanse yourselves of these things. Now watch this. He says, of the flesh and of the spirit. Now watch this. Usually, on almost every occasion, Paul uses the term flesh to speak about our naturalness. That is, all of us who are saved, we still have the capacity to sin. And we can still be tempted. And so when we yield to temptation, what are we doing? We are yielding to that naturalness about us. We still have those five senses. And so that's what he's referring to. But on this occasion, what he's referring to are sins of the body, shall we say, physically, outwardly, and inwardly. He's talking about the total personality. Cleanse yourselves of flesh and spirit. So when you think in terms of, say, flesh, like drunkenness or murder or fornication or whatever it might be, or in spirit, pride and arrogance and rebellion and jealousy, whatever it might be, he says, cleanse yourselves of those things. And so while God is in the process of always cleansing us through his blood, we have a responsibility in this dirty world in which we live to deal with those things that don't fit who we are. We're not talking about good conduct and doing the right thing in order to become holy, but because that is our position, that's because of who we are. What he's saying here is, cleanse yourselves of these things so that he who is within you, Christ, he will be more evident. He will be more exhibited. He will be more clear to those who are watching and looking at your life. So we're not cleansing ourselves in order to get forgiven. We're not cleansing ourselves in order to get holy. We are cleansing ourselves and we are taking a spiritual bath continually in order to so remain so clean in the eyes of God that the very person of Jesus Christ who indwells us will be evident and seen by those people around us. That's why he's not saying don't have any contact with unbelievers, but so live that your contact with unbelievers will not result in our being contaminated by their sin, but that they will get inoculated with our Jesus. And so that's our choice. How do we live clean in a dirty world? Here's how we live it. We recognize and acknowledge we have a whole different nature in the world in which we live. Our environment's different. Secondly, we choose godly relationships. We are wise in our relationships to persons, businesses, things, whatever. And thirdly, we assume personal responsibility for our sins. And we deal with them on a daily basis. And we deal with them when they happen in order that not to be saved, but because we are. Not to become children of God, but because we are. Not to become a saint, but because we are one. We deal with those things that would hinder our relationship, our enjoyment of God, and our relationship and our influence upon people who do not know Jesus Christ as their Savior. How do you keep clean in a dirty world? The Spirit of God convicting, revealing, enabling us. Always there to forgive, always there to make it a reality.
1: 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The worst thing we can do in a crisis is panic. Thankfully, believers have the means to keep calm in stressful situations. Here's A Moment with Charles Stanley.
2: I think the primary way we can do that is simply this, to keep our focus on God. Sometimes that's very, very difficult when you're hurting, if there's emotional pain or physical pain. But there's something about keeping your focus on Him. And what happens is, it's like God keeps reminding us of His promises. I'm with you in this. I'm going to take you through this. For me, that's how I make it through. I just have to keep my focus on Him, saying, God, here's what you said. Here's what you've done in the past. Here's what you've done for your servants in the past. I'm trusting you. I don't feel like it. I don't like it. I'd like to walk away. I'd like to escape. I'm going to trust you. And wherever you are and whoever you are, and whatever's going on in your life, let me just remind you of this. He is there. Sometime He's only there. And that is, there's not anyone else. But God knows how to make Himself so real and so intimate and so absolutely present that sometimes we don't need anybody else. We just need to be aware of His presence. And that's why it's so important that you and I live a godly life, learn to walk in His presence every day. So when these times come, when it looks like the world has lost us totally, we still know that He's there and that He's there to bring us through the difficulty and hardship and trial, no matter what it is. And that's my prayer for you.
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1: What does God look like? 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Is there a way I could see God? Well, on the one hand, we would say no, because God is invisible. But on the other hand, we could say, well, actually, yes, you can see God, and you can see him through the person of Jesus.
0: 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Join us as Pastor Brian begins his teaching on Colossians chapter 1, verses 9 through 18, in a message titled, Christ Preeminent. 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
1: Today we're going to look at this great passage in verses 15 through 18, where Paul just shows ultimately, really, the preeminence of Christ. And, you know, as I think about the text and as I think about the world that we live in, you know, you want to see God. How would you speak into the current cultural moment through the passage that we are looking at today? And I think that in a very special and powerful way, the Lord will speak into the current moment through this text, because this text just reminds us that at the end of the day, when everything is said and done, that Jesus is preeminent, that Jesus is the answer, that he is the solution. And whether human beings ever figure that out or not, thank God it's not left up to us to figure it out. You know, God one day will make that crystal clear when he sends the Lord back. But in the meantime, as we think of living in a disoriented and a confused society, we can have, first of all, peace ourselves, knowing that Christ is preeminent, knowing that he's sovereign, that he's in control. And that is the message that we have to communicate with the people around us in the world, that, you know, there is an answer to our problems, to our social problems, to the racial issues, to the unrest of whatever sort it might be. And so as we look at these verses today, that's my prayer, that God will take this great passage that is really just a detailed description of who Jesus is, and he will so magnify the Lord in our hearts to where we can walk away today with peace and with confidence that God is at work. So we're going to focus in on verses 15 through 18. But first of all, let me just, you know, set the stage with some of the background here. So as was the case in most New Testament period churches, there were regular attempts by the enemy through false teachers to bring in ideas that would be destructive to believers. This is common. We see in all of the New Testament letters, especially Paul's letters, there's encouragement, there's instruction, there's correction, but there's also warning about these various false teachings that were always looking to make their way into the church. So sometimes the apostles would confront these heresies head on, and at other times they would indirectly address them by simply magnifying the truth over the error. And here in Colossians, Paul does both. In chapter 2, he is going to come with a frontal assault on the false teachers and their teaching. And we'll see that when we get into the second chapter, where he really drills down and kind of, you know, confronts them more personally. But here in chapter 1, he's going to use the other approach by taking Christ, who the false teachers were degrading, and showing that he is supreme over all. Now, the particular form of philosophy that the Colossians were being influenced by taught that Jesus was a spirit being who emanated from God, but was just one of many emanations and not himself God. So that's the background for what Paul's going to do right here. So that was the teaching. Oh yeah, Jesus came from God, but he was just one of many emanations. You see, this philosophy, which would develop fully later into Gnosticism, rejected the idea that man could ever really personally know God or personally connect with God, because the reasoning was God is spirit, which is pure, and people are material beings, and material is by its very nature impure. And so there's no way that the pure God could have any direct dealings with impure people. And so Jesus had to be just one of many emanations coming out from God to bring us some information about God, but of course, could not be direct connection with God. But what Paul does here is he shows that Jesus, far from being one of many emanations from God, is none other than God himself. So Paul just blows that whole thing out of the water, that Christ is not only not an emanation, one of many, one rung in the ladder of, you know, man's connecting with God or God connecting with man, but Christ is God himself. And so through that, through magnifying Christ, through showing the glory of Christ, he's going to refute the error that was seeking to creep into the church. And so, as I was saying earlier, rather than taking a frontal assault, as he will do in the second chapter, here in the first chapter, he is using this other strategy of, let me just show everyone who Jesus really is, and then that answers all of these false ideas that are floating around at the time. And so I think that is a great way to approach things. It reminds me of what D.L. Moody did back in 1893 when the World Parliament of Religions came to Chicago. Now D.L. Moody, for those of you who don't know, the simplest way to understand D.L. Moody is he was the Billy Graham of the 19th century. So just as we would know Billy Graham in the 20th century, we would know how he had this extraordinary evangelistic gift and ministry. So Moody was that in a previous generation. And so in 1893, the World Parliament of Religions came to Chicago as part of this massive fair that was going on. And millions upon millions of people were going to come through Chicago at that time. And so Moody, being the passionate evangelist that he was, he saw this as an opportunity for the gospel. And so what he did is he commissioned evangelists and he assigned them to preaching posts various places throughout the city. He used churches, he rented theaters, he even set up a circus tent and used that as a place from which he would preach. And when it was all said and done, thousands upon thousands of people, millions had come to Chicago, but thousands upon thousands had actually received Christ through this vision and this effort that Moody put forth. But here's the point that I want to make. Moody's colleagues advised him as they were planning this, as they were strategizing for what they were going to do. Many of Moody's colleagues wanted him to attack the World Parliament of Religions. So their method was the frontal assault. They said, you know, all of these false religions are coming into our city. They're coming from all around the world to discuss how we might come up with a new religion that would be suited for all people. You know, we tend to think of those ideas as pretty recent in history. We think of, well, that just sounds like the New Age movement. And yes, it does sound like that, but this was back in 1893. So anyway, the group around Moody, they said, this is a great opportunity to basically attack these religions. And so I would imagine in their minds, they would have like, hey, let's do a seminar on why Hinduism is not of God, and let's address Islam, and let's talk about Buddhism. And, you know, they had all these different things. I would imagine that they would have been encouraging Moody, this is the moment to refute these false ideas. But the interesting thing is that Moody refused to do it. And he said this would be his strategy. He said, I'm going to make Jesus Christ so attractive that people will want to turn to him. So rather than focusing on the false religions, he says, no, we're not going to do that. Instead, we're going to present Christ. Moody learned that from Paul, because that's exactly what Paul is doing here in Colossians chapter 1. Now, like I said, he's going to get a little more aggressive when we get to the second chapter and deal more specifically with the false teaching and the false teachers. But right here up front, he's laying the groundwork by saying, no, we're going to make Christ so attractive that he's going to be irresistible, and it will be obvious that we would prefer Christ over these other options. R. Kent Hughes, who wrote a commentary on Colossians, he rightly noted, he said this, Moody knew that preaching Christ preeminent, the peerless, supreme, all-sufficient Christ clearly presented would do the job. He knew that would do the job. That is what we need to do. And so I agree that that is the better method. And, you know, people rarely are argued out of their positions. It's not too often, although it does happen occasionally, it's not too often that when you take the approach of criticizing a person's position, that you win them over or you persuade them. A lot of times it just entrenches them more deeply in the position that they previously held. I remember when I was, you know, kind of transitioning from the Catholicism that I grew up in to, you know, on the journey to coming to know Christ personally. But I remember whenever I would hear any kind of negative thing about Catholicism, you know what it did for me? It just made me want to fight. It made me dig in my heels and fall back on my Catholic heritage. And, you know, it kind of closed my ears off to hearing the truth because I was so preoccupied with defending my position. And I think that that happens a lot of the time. And so we have to remember, we have something so much better than anything else to point people to. We have a person, and his name is Jesus, and in him all the fullness of God dwells in human form. So this is the approach that I think in this moment, this is the approach for the most part that we need to take. This is our first approach. Now, it's not to say that we don't at times refute things or show the falsity of positions and all of that. We do that. But I think our first approach is to present Christ. So that's what he does. So here in verses 15 through 18, Paul tells us seven things about Christ. He told them seven things about Christ that they needed to realize, they needed to remember, they needed to be rooted in these things. And we're going to look at those seven things together now. So let me read the passage again, and then we'll walk through each one of the things he says. So verse 15, he is, speaking of Christ, obviously, the image of the invisible God, the firstborn over all creation. For by him all things were created that are in heaven, that are on earth, visible and invisible, whether thrones or dominions or principalities or powers. All things were created through him and for him, and he is before all things, and in him all things consist. And he is the head of the body, the church, who is the beginning, the firstborn from the dead, that in all things he may have the preeminence. And so Paul talking about this one who redeemed us through his blood and forgave our sins, he goes on and he says, he is the image of the invisible God. Now, the word image here The Greek word is the word that we also get our English word icon from. And this word could refer to a portrait. It could refer to an image that was placed upon a wax seal. It referred to the image that was stamped on a coin. The idea is that it was the identical representation of the object or person represented. That's the idea. Now, the author of the letter to the Hebrews says something almost identical to what Paul is saying here. And let me read that to us from Hebrews chapter 1, verses 1 through 3. Says, in these last days, God has spoken to us by his Son, whom he has appointed heir of all things, through whom also he made the universe, who being the brightness of his glory, and here it is, the express image of his person, or another translation is the exact representation of his being, and upholding all things by the word of his power. So Christ is the visible manifestation of God. God is invisible. No one has seen God at any time. Paul, in writing to Timothy, he says that God dwells in the light that no man can approach. And it says that no one has seen or can see him. But then in John 1:18, John tells us, after beginning his great gospel with that statement about Christ, who was in the beginning with God, he's the Word, he was with God, and how the Word became flesh and dwelt among us in verse 14. And then in verse 18, no one has seen God at any time, or no one has ever seen God, but the one and only Son, who is himself God and in closest relationship with the Father, he has made him known. So what does God look like? If somebody were to come to you today and say, hey, you know, tell me about God. How is there a way I could see God? Well, on the one hand, we would say no, because God is invisible. But on the other hand, we could say, well, actually, yes, you can see God, and you can see him through the person of Jesus. Remember how Jesus was with his disciples, and I think it was Philip who at one point he said, Lord, show us the Father. If you show us the Father, that'll be sufficient. And Jesus said, Philip, have I been with you so long that you haven't recognized me? They that have seen me have seen the Father. So you see, Jesus is the invisible God, becomes visible through Jesus. Imagine that there was a mirror that God could stand in front of. Now, we couldn't see him standing there because he's invisible. But if there was a reflection in that mirror, you would see Jesus. So that's the idea. Just as a mirror reflects the person in front of it, so Christ is a reflection of God. So when people wonder about God, this is why when people ask me the question, well, what is God like? They say, well, hey, listen, we have got four Gospels, Matthew, Mark, Luke, and John, that give us a picture of what God is like. And as we take those Gospels and as we look at Jesus and as we look at the way he interacted with people and the way he loved and the way he was compassionate and, you know, all of the things that we see, we're seeing God. So he is the image of the invisible God, Paul says first. And secondly, he says that he is the firstborn over all creation. The firstborn over all creation. Now, the King James Version really messed up on this translation. If you're still using that old version, you will know that it says that he is the firstborn of the creation. Now, because it words it that way, the firstborn of creation, that gave the people who don't want to believe that Jesus is really the true God, the eternal God, it gave them a little bit of ammunition, because they would say, see, it says right here, he's the firstborn of the creation. So that means when creation happened, he was the first one to get created. But that's not what the text actually says. The text actually says that he is the firstborn over all of creation. He's over creation. And so the word that's translated firstborn, it's used twice in this passage. We'll see it again in the final verse that we're going to look at. But the word prototokos is the Greek word, if you want to know that. But the word could refer to first in order of time. And it does actually in the second using, I think. But first in the order of time, such as a firstborn child, or it could refer also to one who is preeminent in rank. And I think clearly that's the way Paul is using it here, that Christ is preeminent in rank. Psalm 89, verse 27, it's a messianic psalm. The Lord says concerning the Messiah, I will make him my firstborn, the highest of the kings of the earth. So you see there, it's clear that firstborn means first in rank, not first in numerical order. One more passage from Jeremiah, I think it's 31 verse 9. There God refers to Ephraim as his firstborn. All you have to do is look in the genealogies and you know that Ephraim was not the firstborn. Ephraim wasn't even a direct son of Jacob. He was a son of Joseph. But there God is talking about the, you know, if you will, the preeminence of Ephraim among the tribes. And so that's what Paul is telling us here, that Christ is supreme. You know, people will use that term, a supreme being. Sometimes people will say, well, you know, I believe in a supreme being. Good. Let me tell you about the supreme being. Let me tell you who that is. That is Jesus Christ. He is the firstborn over all creation. And that flows right into the next point. He's the firstborn over all creation. He's actually the one who did the creating. He created everything. Now, sometimes I think we mistakenly think that the creation account in Genesis 1, that's the place where we're told in the Bible that God created everything. People have a really difficult time in those early chapters of Genesis. So they think, oh, well, that, you know, that probably is mythological, or, you know, they tend to sort of dismiss that. But did you know that that's one of dozens of places in the Bible where God declares himself to be the creator? God says it over and over again. We studied recently through the prophecy of Isaiah. And if you were with us, we saw in those chapters, especially, you know, chapter 40 through 50, we saw how God declares over and over again, I am the Lord, I created the heavens, I created the earth, I created human beings, I put their spirit within them, I breathed on them. Over and over, God says this. But when we get to the New Testament, interestingly, what's clarified in the New Testament is that the second person of the Godhead, Jesus Christ, the Son of God, he's actually specifically the creator. And that's what Paul tells us here. For by him all things were created that are in heaven and that are on earth, visible and invisible, whether thrones or dominions or principalities or powers, all things were created through him and for him. So think about that for a moment. The invisible realm.
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1: 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He's talking about the spiritual world. And this would include the holy angels.

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5: 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We believe that when people understand grace, they will be empowered to change their lives and all those with whom they come in contact. 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
6: You're not trying to become righteous. You already are righteous. You're not trying to be redeemed. You already are redeemed. You're not... I'm going to go on a 30-day fast. Why? So I can be more righteous. You're already righteous. All right? I'm going to go on a 60-day fast so I can move God. He's already moved. This new covenant is about finished works. It's about stuff that's already done. It ain't about you doing nothing except receiving it, resting in it, and laying claim or embracing what is. Okay, real bad English, but watch this. You is righteous right now. You is. You is redeemed. Now. You

0: is sanctified. You is, ooh, this is terrible. You is sanctified. You is, yes, you is. You is sanctified right now. Watch this. Ooh, you is holy. You is holy. Well, we're just trying to be holy. You is holy. And that's what heaven's saying. You're going around talking about, I just got to be holy. I got to be baptized. I got to be holy. And the angel's like, you is. Is what? You is holy. You is holy. You is holy. You is sanctified without the long dress. You is sanctified with makeup on your face. You can put enough makeup to look like a clown, but you is already holy. Yes, you is. I'm exaggerating the point, but think about when you didn't know about grace. You were always trying to become. You just couldn't see how you is.
1: If you have teenagers in here, tell them that's not proper English, but I don't want them to come to you.
0: Well, mama, I is tired. And I is hungry.
1: Amen. All right, let's look at our true identity where prayer is concerned, all right? Okay, ready? All right, I wish I could take the clip from Sister Carol praying for, I think it was last Wednesday or whenever it was. Awesome. See, you can pray in tongues like for 3 hours if you want to, and praying in the spirit, you can do all those things. But she prayed in English this amazing, I call it an alignment prayer. And it got so aligned that it just jerked the old way of me wanting to go back to who I was. And the whole prayer was like, you is, you is, you is, you is. And now let me show you the power of prayer. Now, just before you come up with all the questions, let me show you how this works when you receive your true identity. When it comes to prayer, your identity changes the whole approach. So instead of begging or trying to convince God to move, you come to him as a son who's already seated with Christ. Just like he says in Ephesians chapter 2 and 6. Would you turn there right quick, Ephesians 2 and 6? Because I want to see you. The Bible says you're seated with him, but I want you to see us in the word. He says, and has raised us up together and made us to sit together in heavenly places in Christ Jesus. So you are already seated with him. You're seated with him. You're seated with him and you praying like you ain't sitting there. You're seated with him. And so you're not reaching for God. You're communing from union with him. I'm not reaching for God. I'm seated with him. We're already in communion. I have a common union. I am seated with him. I am already seated with him right now in heavenly places. So prayer becomes less about trying to get something and more about aligning with what's already true. So I'm not praying to get healed. I'm praying from I'm already healed. So I am praying, Father, thank you that I'm healed. So I'm sick. So I don't go to God because I'm sick and say, Lord, won't you heal me? Oh, God, heal me. Yeah, I know I ain't been good and I ain't perfect, but heal me anyway. And all of heaven sitting up there like, I don't even know what else to do. I done came out there, died for him, went to hell for him, bled for him, got beat up for him. And then I handed it over to him and said, him, here it is. You is healed, you is righteous, you is all these things, and you still coming talking to me like ain't no food on the table. Your mama done put food on the table. You got everything on the table. All you got to do is come and eat. This is an illustration in one of the Gospels. He said, he invited people to come, but they had a bunch of excuses for not coming. He says, well, go to the highways and the byways and bid them to come and tell them they don't need to bring nothing. All they need to do is show up. Everything has been prepared. Well, that was a shadow of what this is. He was saying, dude, y'all ain't got to do nothing but show up and believe it, okay? So when you talk to me, don't talk to me like I'm way out there somewhere.
0: Well, you got to holler and scream so that your voice can reach God. It's almost like when you sit next to somebody and say, hey, can you do this? Like, why are you hollering? I'm sitting right here. Well, God's saying the same thing. Why are you screaming and hollering? I am seated together with you right now. You can, listen, I'm so in you, before you say it, I already know. But I'm looking for you to just align yourself up with what I have done. Now you're healed, now get in line with healing. It's the signal from the satellite to the satellite dish. If you ain't picking up your channels, get somebody to climb on the roof and get you in alignment with what's already coming from space. It's the same thing here, except it ain't coming from space. It's coming from the inside. You are seated with him in heavenly places, and he waiting on you to get in line. Well, you know what I mean. Well, start talking what you mean. Well, you know what I'm saying. Well, start saying what you're supposed to be saying. Oh, the Lord's going to heal me. No, the Lord's healed me. Oh, Father, I thank you that I'm healed. Oh, my goodness. Oh, I can't believe I did that. But, you know, I'm the righteousness of God. I'm not going to go because I had a bad day and say, Lord, make me righteous, and then get on the ground because you saw a King David movie and then start putting dirt all in your hand. Oh, Jesus. Oh, and I'm laying out before the Lord all of this performance. I mean, it ought to be on a stage in a play somewhere. All this performance. Oh, Lord, almighty God, you don't talk like that. You ain't using no Elizabethan language. You're from College Park. You don't be talking about, Lord, Lord. You don't say Lord in College Park. You say loud. You don't say, oh, Lord. But that's a part of the fakeness and phoniness we've created that keeps us out of alignment. Ken, I was thinking this morning, when you practice, when a quarterback practices and with his receiver, the real thing is, how can we move everybody out of the space so I can place the ball where you're supposed to be? The healing is where it's supposed to be. When Penix played Washington and the first play was an interception, that wasn't his fault. The receiver was not where he was supposed to be. And somebody else showed up and picked it off because he wasn't where he was supposed to be. And you're trying to figure out, well, why are you still sick? Because you ain't where you're supposed to be. Get in alignment with what's finished. And that's prayer. We treat prosperity like it's different. No, Jesus gave you righteousness, he gave you holiness, and he gave you prosperity. You still have a transactional... Really? Okay, so... You still have a transactional mindset with God when he wants you to have a relational mindset with God. So your transactional mind says, I have to do this in order to get the transaction from him. Okay? And he's like, no. When I made you righteous, I prospered you at the same time. Well, how come I ain't got no money? Oh, no, how come? Maybe one of the reasons is that your total definition for prosperity is money, and it ain't. Money can buy you a house, but not a home. Money can buy you medicine, but not healing. Money can buy you some company for the night, but not a lifelong partner. See, the physical stuff don't go without the character that's necessary to cause you to have peace and wholeness. Are my lips sweet, or I'm just excited? I'm not like, because I was really praying this week. I said, Lord, sweet lips increase learning. All them other kind of lips, people just like, oh, what that mean? So follow what I'm saying. Find out what the word's already done. Align yourself with the finished and stay there. And everything gonna try to move you off that. Stay there. I mean, I was attacked with three things at one time. Shingles, the stuff around my lungs, and cancer.
1: And then these demons showed up. I didn't want to tell nobody because I don't want to think they was, I'm losing it because my wife would say, baby, you okay? You don't think you need to go sit on the couch to talk to nobody because I don't want to look out the window and see you and the dog running out there and you just got your t-shirt on and nothing else. You all right? And I'm telling you, it was difficult. But I knew, ain't no use in me calling myself praying if I don't pray in alignment. What am I praying? So I can tell you I pray? That ain't making me feel better. I'm praying out of alignment so I can tell you I prayed. Well, you know, I prayed all night long and it didn't do no good. Some should tell you. Ain't nothing happening. All night long. We used to have them midnight long out loud. And the Lord go, hey, why y'all doing all that talking? Praying, spitting, bringing, you know, have we call it a shedding, just tired. We did everything with a lot of work. But you know, if you didn't get tongues, we would make you come to the altar. My Aunt Jimmy was a Church of God in Christ preacher. There wasn't no laying no hands and you talking pretty. You got to tarry. You got to come to the altar and you got to tarry. You sit at the altar, Jesus, until you couldn't say Jesus no more. You just spitting. And then you're like, I can't do no more. I'm tired. And then they say, Satan, come out. I'm like, Why I got to be Satan? How come I just can't be tired? And Jesus, and then eventually you got so tired, you got so tired, you said, Jay, get a they say breakthrough, praise the Lord. That's not how it's supposed to be. Jesus said, my yoke is easy. And we've made it hard. Because we were trying to be churchy. You got this dress that you got to wear at church because they don't believe in women wearing pants. And the dress is the most uncomfortable thing. Every time you walk, that thing inch up. Every now and then. Okay, somebody know what I'm talking about. You know, you just. And somebody got to come, baby, come in your dress, you see, you know. And you remember before they had the new stockings, you used to take them stockings, you had to ball them up. You had that ball in the back, you was walking in. Them thick stockings. Y'all know what I'm talking about. We done come a long way. Spanx wasn't no way around. It was a girdle before it was Spanx. At that time, you put that girdle on, and sometimes you'd be walking, and you were trying to figure out what the sound is. And don't let that thing pop while you're walking. You're stressed out, trying to go up and hot there, plop. Oh, Lord, have mercy. Stop. I have no idea how we got there. So prayer becomes less about trying to get something, and it becomes more about aligning with what's already true. You don't ask for peace like it's far off. You thank Him that you have peace, because Ephesians 2 and 4 says, Jesus is our peace. Well, what about hearing from God? I mean, how does that work? Well, now with hearing from God's voice, your identity, who I am, my Jesus identity, also makes it clear that you're not trying to earn your way into hearing him. Now think about all the things we've done to try to earn our way into hearing him. Jesus said in John 10, 27, my sheep hear my voice. That's what he said. So if you're in Christ, you're wired already to hear. You start trusting those inner nudges. You start trusting that peace. You start trusting those God thoughts instead of doubting yourself. When your identity is secure, you don't second guess every spiritual experience you have. You rest in the fact that you're one spirit with the Lord, according to 1 Corinthians 6:17. I am one spirit with the Lord. So that gives me confidence because I'm one spirit with the Lord. I've been wired to hear from God. My sheep hear his voice. So I'm going to trust that I'm hearing from God. Not that I got to do 5, 6, 7, 8 things to hear from God. I hear God's voice because I'm his sheep. I hear God's voice because he wired me to hear from him. I have confidence because I'm one with him. You're not out here trying to break through a ceiling. There is no ceiling. It's all access. It's full connection. So when you pray or when you listen to God, you say something like, Father, thank you that I'm already in you. I thank you, Lord. I don't have to perform. I just tune into you, Lord. And then just be still and listen. The problem is not God's not speaking to you. The problem is you're doing too much talking. Just be quiet. And listen, trust that he's speaking, and you'll start picking up more than you thought. And then be honest about that. Some people will take this and use it as an opportunity just to get even more deep. I call it dumb deep. By pure fact that you got to tell me everything you heard from God, I'm wondering if you're hearing from God. Because I know when God speaks to me, he's talking to me. And sometimes he's not telling me to go tell everybody what he's saying. And can God trust you with revelation? Or he going to tell you something, then you're going to go tell everybody because it makes you look spiritually deep. Stop. There's certain things God ain't got to tell you. The Lord told me I need to get a job. No, he ain't have to tell you that. He ain't have to tell you that. When you were shaking because you was hungry. That's what told you, you need to do something. I'm shaking. I'm hungry. Lord, what does thy say? The Lord said, I ain't telling you nothing. You already know that. You already know that. You know that. Quit trying to impress people like that. That's dumb, deep stuff. Stop. The Lord told me. Okay, I'm done with that. Okay. All right, now let's look at how our true identity deals with guilt and shame. This is a big one. I know I have my Jesus identity. All that other stuff is not me anymore. And this is where a lot of people get stuck. Guilt and shame are like identity amnesia. Listen to me carefully. They try to convince you that you are what you did. Guilt and shame tries to convince you that you are what you did instead of who God says you are. So whatever you are feeling guilt about is trying to tell you, this is who you are because this is what you did. You are what you did. You are what you did. Gosh, you are what you did. All in churches around America, you are what you did. And now your identity is based on what you did. You're not, even if you do something righteous, that still doesn't determine Your righteousness is because of what Jesus did, not because of what you did. But when you're grounded in Jesus, when you're grounded in his identity, you handle guilt and shame completely different. So how do you handle it? Realizing your Jesus identity. Now, I'm not saying you deny what happened. You don't deny what happened, but you don't let it define you. You don't deny what happened, but you don't let it define you. Please, I need to bring balance here. Okay, so you did something really stupid. All right, I'm not saying let's deny what you did. No, that happened. Lord, I think you're going to help me to do better. But even though that happened, that doesn't define me. That's how you do that. Well, you know. Whew, God, I can't believe I let my flesh move me in that place, and I thank you that you're making me better, but that doesn't define who I am. So you're not denying the crazy. You're just denying the crazy's right to define you. You follow what I'm saying? I'm not going to let that define me. I'm not going to let sin define me. I've already been defined by Jesus. Now, Father, I thank you that I'm getting better and better on this journey. And I thank you, Lord, that I'm coming to a place where that won't be pressure on my flesh. And I thank you, Lord, that that still does not define who I am. Does everybody understand that? That does not define who I am. Romans 8 and 1, if you flip there real quick. Romans 8 and 1. He says, there is therefore now no condemnation to them which are in Christ Jesus. So when those accusing thoughts come, like you failed, you messed up, you're never going to get it right. What you need to do is pause and say, nope, that's not my voice. See, if you start hearing that, you failed. You ain't no good. How in the world are you going to believe this great stuff? Ain't that much grace in the world to take you through what you just did. You gotta be strong enough to say, nope, that's not my voice. And that's not God's voice. Because that's not who I am. The Bible talks about there being many voices. And what voices are speaking to you? Especially when you miss the mark. What voice is talking to you? Well, if it's a voice that's contradicting the finished work of Jesus, that's not your voice. That's not God's voice. That's the same voice that showed up in the wilderness with Jesus that said, if thou be the Son of God. Same voice that showed up in the Garden of Eden. He is always constantly trying to talk you out of your true identity. Why is he so constant with this? Why does he not want us to maintain our true identity? Why is he always trying to get us to doubt who we really are? You got to think about that. The source of who I am is living from my true identity. And the devil, the first chance, this is the thing that freaks me out about him. He tempts you to do something and then wants to condemn you after you do it. You know that he ain't right. You can't trust him. How you going to yield to somebody that you know is going to come right back after you do it and condemn you for it and shame you for it and cause guilt to come? And the whole point is guilt and shame is designed to try to inflict amnesia on you. You forget about who you truly are. You forget about what Jesus said about who you truly are. Hebrews chapter 10 and 14. I love this one. We've got to remember this in verse 14. He talks about, uses this word perfected, which means complete, whole, and restored to your original design. He says, for by one offering, talking about Jesus, he hath perfected forever them that are sanctified. Praise God, I'm complete forever. I'm whole forever. My original design is intact forever. God doesn't see you through the lens of your past mistakes. He sees you through the finished works of Jesus. God is not looking at you through the lens of your past mistakes. What is it that someone can show up at church for a year and still think that God's looking at them through the lens of their past mistakes? And you're trying hard and you're performing hard and you're joined five departments and you put this rigorous routine together, trying to get God to not see you in your past mistakes, and he has never changed how he saw you before you made the mistake.
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5: 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And they're on wherever I walk in the house. Premier Christian Radio is on. I love it. It keeps me focused on the Lord. And it's so inspiring. If you listen to the news, the general news and the media, it's so depressing. But I love the way your news bulletins just give the facts. They tell me what's going on in the world without having any distorted messages. I just love everything that there is to love about Premier, really. And I would recommend, I do recommend it to anybody new that I meet. And I've got a new Christian friend at the moment. She's just done the Alpha course, and I've recommended that she listens to Premier because that would keep her focused on God. So I am so grateful to you all. I love you all.
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7: Hello, welcome to Lucas on Life. Over the last few weeks, we've been thinking about how we can become a blessing to our local churches. And as I've affirmed a number of times, often we can think about our local church as a community that's primarily designed to bless us. And when we adopt that kind of thinking, we end up becoming consumers. And I think we all know that consumers can get disgruntled and offended very easily. The truth that we should affirm is that the church doesn't belong to us, it belongs to Jesus. And it's the only organization on earth that Jesus has promised to build. I use the word organization loosely. Of course, it's a family, a body, his bride, his people, his temple. And being part of a local church is so very important, living as we do in a post-pandemic culture. Back in those awful and uncertain days of 2020 and 2021, we were scattered, isolated. But the sad reality is that many Christians have not fully re-engaged with their local church communities. And that's a serious problem. Christianity is not a solo activity. We're called to be in community together as a beacon people, a lighthouse to our local communities and to our world. So as we continue to think about becoming a blessing tonight, I'd like to consider three attitudes which, if they're not tamed, can bring serious destruction to any church and, for that matter, any family or friendship group. The three attitudes, they are unbridled rage, gossip, and suspicion. So stay with me as we take some time to do a little attitude check. And before we go any further, let me confess that I've been having to check these attitudes in my own life in recent weeks. You're listening to Lucas on Life here on Premier Christian Radio. Here's a beautiful prayer from Passion that we might become more like Jesus. You keep

More like Jesus from Passion, we're thinking about attitudes that we need to check if we're to bless the churches that we're part of. Recently, I was greeted by a rather friendly chap who was very smart in his crisp uniform. "Can I help you, sir?" he asked. His face was warm, smiley even, but my eye was immediately drawn to the square black box mounted prominently on his chest. Clipped to his jacket, words in a huge font announced its purpose: video and audio recording. There was an exclamation mark for emphasis. Now, I was taken aback, aware now that this was no private conversational exchange. My words, expressions, movements, all were being captured for the possibility that if I became a threat, evidence to convict me would be available. And so I weighed my response carefully. And at last, I decided, "I'd like the baked potato with tuna, please." My conversation and food order was obviously not with a member of the constabulary, but rather with a server in a restaurant. We'd popped into an eatery that's part of a national chain. We were in what we thought was a quiet market town, nowhere near any urban sprawl where antisocial behaviour might be perhaps more anticipated. And yet, for their own safety, those who wait on tables there have to wear body cameras. When I asked about his security tech, our friendly server sighed. "Well, people kick off so quickly these days," he said. "And it's not just on Friday and Saturday nights when there's a lot of booze flowing. If there's a problem with an order, if we run out of a discounted item, they get enraged. And that's really dangerous for us." I was stunned that Britain has come to this, but I shouldn't have been surprised because the results are in. Britain is getting angrier, and that could mean that our churches might be getting angrier too. A recent survey reports that 80% of us believe that anger has significantly increased, spilling into our commuting, families, workplaces, and yes again, churches. Britain now has the dubious distinction of having the highest incidence of road rage in Europe. 5 years ago, the British Association of Anger Management was getting an average of 250 hits a month. Their sites currently record over 570 daily hits. Half of us admit that we've angrily stormed out of a shop because we were unhappy with a lack of service. And there are, of course, countless keyboard warriors who seem to delight in the ability to bruise and pummel others from a safe distance, safe for them at least. The church is far from immune from this anger contagion. Posting a comment supporting women in church leadership recently, I was stunned by the level of vitriol from some. I anticipated robust, healthy disagreement, but I was shocked by the verbal thuggery from a few. Bullying is always horrible, but bullies that are literal Bible punchers intimidate and bruise without shame, seemingly proud that they are guardians of the truth, even as they wound people. But here's another horrifying discovery, one that I'd rather not admit to listeners this evening. I am angrier than I used to be. A recent trip to a supermarket saw me irritated with the speedy driver, frustrated with another slow driver, exasperated with the chap who bumped his shoddy trolley into mine, and quietly furious to discover they'd run out of mint sauce. I own a book entitled Don't Sweat the Small Stuff, but reflection shows me that I increasingly like to perspire over incidentals. Of course, not all anger is wrong, which is why we're told in Ephesians chapter 4, when you're angry, do not sin. Frustration and irritation is normal in everyday life. It's what anger leads to in hot-headed reactions and white-hot words. This is where sin makes an ugly entrance. And we're right to feel outraged at racism, injustice, and exploitation, lest we slide into benign indifference. But I want to heed Frederick Buchner's warning. He said, of the seven deadly sins, anger is possibly the most fun. To lick your wounds, to smack your lips over grievances long past, to roll over your tongue the prospect of
bitter confrontation still to come, to savor to the last toothsome morsel both the pain you are given and the pain you are giving back. In many ways, it's a feast fit for a king. The chief drawback is that what you're wolfing down is yourself. The skeleton at the feast is you. So God helping me, I want to walk in greater peace and tame anger that can eat away at me. The taste of a baked potato with tuna is so much nicer. And my local church, our local churches, will be stronger as a result of that decision too.

I'd been very much looking forward to a decent meal. It was years ago. Kay was in the hospital recovering from childbirth, and so I'd been at home alone at the mercy of my own culinary limitations. Here I understate the gravity of the situation. I had created some of the worst dishes known to humanity, and my tendency to spontaneously add to recipes with a dash of this or that spice had not helped matters. Please don't read any sexist "the wife does all the cooking" stereotype here. It's just that in terms of skill, my wife Kay actually has plenty of it when it comes to making meals, and I do not. A kind couple, not members of our church, had heard that I was walking a pathway of self-poisoning, so they invited me over for dinner. Seated at their table, I eyed the delightful spread eagerly. After a brief moment of tension about whether a prayer of thanks would be offered, it's really rather embarrassing when you grab knife and fork and start surgery on the chicken, only to sense an icy glare because that dead poultry is still unblessed, finally we tucked in. The food was melt-in-the-mouth good, but there was a more delicious side dish available. Our chatter turned to a question. "So, Jeff," my hostess asked, "tell us about your time at Bible College. Did you have any preaching engagements in local churches as part of your training?" I affirmed that, yes, indeed, preparation for ministry meant that I was assigned to a nearby congregation for a term and that I'd shared a sermon there once or twice. "Really?" she smiled. "Which church was that then?" I identified the town and added the name of the church. Sharing dinner that evening, we were hundreds of miles from that location, and they were from a different denomination. They wouldn't know anybody who attended there, now would they? The gentle questioning continued. "What was that church like then, Jeff?" It was at that moment that the tempting side dish was presented. Scripture says, "The words of a gossip are like choice morsels," Proverbs 18:8. Without thinking, I decided to take a little nibble. "Well, I liked the church there," I said, "but there was this one chap there. He was a deacon, and every week he would give the announcements. He was so boring. He would just drone on. It was utterly numbing." "Really?" murmured the hostess, now strangely interested in my comment. She asked what the rather dull gentleman looked like, and then asked what his name was. Fearing now that I had opened my mouth too wide and duly inserted my size 11 foot, I blundered on. And so I named him. "Why do you ask?" I ventured. "Do you know him?" There was a chilling pause, and the still smiling lady put down her knife and fork, for which I was grateful. "Yes, I do know him," she said very slowly. "That's my father." Now I was hoping that the aforementioned abyss would swallow me up. Crimson-faced and mortified, I stammered out a profuse apology. Gossip in general and putting others down specifically is tempting. It's like a piece of fine Belgian chocolate. It can feel delicious as we give the impression that we are in the know, that we are superior, that we are in possession of a rumor. Getting a cheap laugh at someone else's expense can be inviting. And we Christians have the added weapon of being able to disguise gossip in the garb of spiritual concern. "Please pray for Fred," we murmur piously while passing on news of Fred's latest moral lash-up. Some of us believers don't gossip, we share. Meanwhile, back at that table, the hospitable couple were stunningly gracious, in contrast to my blabbering self. "Don't worry, Jeff," smiled the potentially aggrieved daughter. "We do know that our dad can be just a little ponderous at times." Grateful, I went back to enjoying my meal. The rest of the evening passed uneventfully, but how I wished that I'd left that tasty side dish well alone. Gossip, it's a destroyer of churches, families, friendships. Leave it well alone. Here's Charity Gale, A New Name.

a new name, Charity Gale. Passing through an airport recently, I wondered why I felt on edge. I've always known that airports are emotional black holes. People are only there because they want to be somewhere else. But there was something concerning me that I couldn't identify. But then when I reached the security line, all became clear. Airports are now places where overt suspicion hangs heavy in the atmosphere. The fact that we're required to place laptops in that bin and place shoes on that belt is evidence of the reality that we are all viewed as those who might potentially be carrying a portable nuclear warhead or something worse, like a bottle of water. Just being in possession of a boarding pass makes one a suspect. And then the scam culture that we all endure makes us suspicious. Most know that that email that informs us that someone wants to give us a few million pounds is a crude ruse. But these days, I leap into narrowed-eye suspicion the moment the number of an unidentified caller appears on my mobile phone. Recent scandals have alerted us to abusive, entitled church leaders who treat God's kingdom as their own kingdom, bullies who systematically crush colleagues and congregants with layers of shame and gaslight any who protest. So we're tempted towards suspicion, and with good reason. But here we need to tread gently. We should be glad and grateful when narcissists are exposed and when victims find a voice and justice follows. But there's a dark side of suspicion. There are some heresy hunters who show unseemly delight at any opportunity to pillory high-profile Christian leaders. Truth is priceless, and we should all be aware of the danger of false teaching. The Bible is full of warnings about the toxicity of error. But there are some who seize upon an unguarded comment or an out-of-context aside and quickly cry that the alleged witch needs a burning. In warning Timothy about the influence of false teachers, Paul identifies evil suspicions as a character.

0: Abuse must be confronted. Victims must be heard. But when evil suspicion has its way, the list of victims grows. So, tonight, as we've been thinking about attitudes that can so damage the local church, untamed anger, gossip, and evil suspicion, let's pray that God will help us, as we've been hearing in the song earlier, be just a little more. Let's pray that God will help us, as we heard in the track earlier, that we'll be more like Jesus. See you next week.
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6: Psalm 144. Praise be to the Lord my rock, who trains my hands for war, my fingers for battle. He is my loving God and my fortress, my stronghold and my deliverer, my shield in whom I take refuge, who subdues peoples under me. Lord, what are human beings that you care for them? Mere mortals that you think of them? They are like a breath. Their days are like a fleeting shadow. Part your heavens, Lord, and come down. Touch the mountains so that they smoke. Send forth lightning and scatter the enemy. Shoot your arrows and rout them. Reach down your hand from on high. Deliver me and rescue me from the mighty waters, from the hands of foreigners, whose mouths are full of lies, whose right hands are deceitful. I will sing a new song to you, my God. On the 10-string lyre, I will make music to you, to the one who gives victory to kings, who delivers his servant David. From the deadly sword, deliver me. Rescue me from the hands of foreigners, whose mouths are full of lies, whose right hands are deceitful. Then our sons in their youth will be like well-nurtured plants, and our daughters will be like pillars carved to adorn a palace. Our barns will be filled with every kind of provision. Our sheep will increase by thousands, by tens of thousands in our fields. Our ox will draw heavy loads.

0: woods. There will be no breaching of walls, no going into captivity, no cry of distress in our streets. Blessed is the people of whom this is true. 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
1: Our theme today is five-star hospitality, and the reading is Luke chapter 10, verse 35. The next day he took out 2 denarii and gave them to the innkeeper. "Look after him," he said, "and when I return, I will reimburse you." I've just come back from a night in a hotel as part of a conference I attended. The bed was comfortable and the food was good, but it was definitely at the budget end of hospitality. 2 denarii would have been the equivalent of 2 days' wages for a worker. Not perhaps enough to pay for someone to stay in the Jerusalem Savoy, but certainly more than ought to be necessary for a couple of nights' bed and board. What's more, the Samaritan leaves an open tab with the innkeeper. Whatever expenses are incurred, he agrees to pay for them in advance. But what strikes me in this passage isn't the expense that the Samaritan goes to, but the promise that he will return. He has no obligation for the continuing care of the victim, but he sees beyond the immediate horizon of the man's injuries and ahead to his complete healing and well-being. When disasters like earthquakes strike, we see them on our television screens for a few days before other news takes over. Let's give thanks for the aid charities, many of which are Christian, that continue to love and care long after the disaster is forgotten by the rest. And perhaps we might ask ourselves to whom we might be called to show longer-term care and compassion. Loving Lord Jesus, thank you for those who show your love for the world in the way that they care for others. Amen.
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Happy Friday, family. Welcome to Gospel Tonight on Premier Gospel and Premier Christian Radio. Me, Acacia, DF, Ashley T. Williams there. That was Loving Kindness. I got great stuff coming up in this hour of the show. So what are you doing? Around your scripture for the hours on the way there.

This is a really powerful prayer. Lord, give me a clean heart, based on Psalm 51, which is the psalm that David wrote after Nathan approached him and pointed out his iniquity. So I'm Uncle Fred Hammond there, and he's going to be with us in London this weekend, this Sunday, family. He's going to be at the Gospel Garden Festival at the Crystal Palace Bowl. If you still don't have your tickets, head over to the website, type in Crystal Palace, no, type in Gospel Garden Festival and get your tickets.

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1: Now the whole world had one language and a common speech. As people moved eastward, they found a plain in Shinar and settled there. They said to each other, "Come, let's make bricks and bake them thoroughly." They used brick instead of stone and tar for mortar. Then they said, "Come, let us build ourselves a city with a tower that reaches to the heavens, so that we may make a name for ourselves. Otherwise, we will be scattered over the face of the whole earth." But the Lord came down to see the city and the tower the people were building. The Lord said, "If as one people speaking one language, they've begun to do this, then nothing they plan to do will be impossible for them. Come, let us go down and confuse their language so they will not understand each other." So the Lord scattered them from there over all the earth, and they stopped building the city. That is why it was called Babel, because there the Lord confused the language of the whole world. From there, the Lord scattered them over the face of the whole earth.
0: Premier Gospel.

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And who would have thought that Cycles also has a reggae version? You just heard it by Carrier Young. I want to play the original as well by Jonathan McReynolds.

0: It's so important. Without a will, there's nothing to help your loved ones know what you wanted. 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I've set mine up for peace of mind, and so I know my family doesn't have to deal with anything else when I'm gone. I've also given a gift to something that will help continue God's work.
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Mobo nominee Sunday there. Open my eyes, bring the time to you. Almost midnight with me, according to your DF. But as we cross over to the second hour and family, you know we're going to do some praying shortly.

0: is going to turn around in your favor. Everything's going to work for your good. Don Stefan there. That was Track of the Week here at Premier Gospel last year. Family, it's not only the start of a brand new day, it's also the start of a brand new month. And there is so much to thank God for. Lord, we just thank you for watching over us throughout the month of July, bringing us to this first day of August. God, if we had 10,000 tongues, we just wouldn't be able to thank you enough for your goodness, your mercy, your kindness towards us. Indeed, gratitude is the song and the cry of our hearts. Father, thank you for being Jireh. Thank you for being Rapha. Thank you for being Shammah. Thank you for being El Gabor, the one who fights for us, Lord, for marking and paving way for us, Lord, in the month of July. We say thank you for those doors of opportunity that you swung wide open for us. God, we say thank you. And Lord, we just look ahead to this month ahead. And we just pray that, God, you continue to watch over us, Lord. May we walk under an open heaven. Father, may we tabernacle, oh God, in your presence. We give you the praise, all the glory, and all the adoration. This we pray in Christ Jesus' name with thanksgiving. Amen.
1: Come on.

Jesus definitely satisfies. He is more than enough. So I posted something on social media a couple of weeks ago. I think it was last week. I said, Jesus plus nothing is equal to everything. Everything minus Jesus is equal to nothing. In him, we live and move and have our being. Without him, we are absolutely nothing.

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0: smooth boy cooks there from Mary Zoo, the Good Shepherd, and the Good Shepherd Jesus lays down his life for the sheep. Family, I want to share a testimony that I heard last week. Really, really powerful testimony. So Premier Gospel has partnered with London City Mission for a movement of prayer for London, because across the city of London, people just need hope. People are going through so much. And one person who found hope in the most unlikely of places is Jay. He met London City Mission inside prison, and that encounter marked him for life. Here's his testimony.
1: From a young age, I kind of got in with the wrong type of crowd, the wrong company. And from there, it was just kind of like a downhill spiral into levels of criminality. On the 5th of April, 2022, I was convicted. I was given a 24-month sentence. Life inside prison was quite hard. There's a lot of violence and it can kick off, you know what I mean, at the click of a finger. That meant that I was paranoid a lot of the time, not being able to see your friends, your loved ones, your family. But I found that very, very difficult. Once I got established in Pentonville Prison, I started attending church regularly on a Sunday, and it was there that I met the prison resettlement team.
2: So we go into prison throughout the week and do lots of different courses, activities, groups. And of course, we do all this alongside local churches. The aim of our team really is to bring the good news of Jesus and God's love into prison, and also to help people find a home at a church when they get released.
1: The teachers of that Bible study broke certain things down to me, which for the first time in my life actually made sense.
3: I met Joel Van in 2022. We'd do a Bible study in the chapel every Monday, and Joel Van was coming along frequently.
1: This was the moment that I decided to give my life to Christ. It was here that I began my spiritual journey, and I know that this is the right path for me. If it wasn't Four Corner House, I would be facing street homelessness. They took me from the streets into a happy home, a loving home, where there was a continuation of spiritual support. I can't even think about going back to my old lifestyle. I go to a church called Ecclesia. Going into church for the first time after leaving prison, there was a little bit of nervousness, but at the same time, I felt completely grateful to participate in a church service that was not a part of prison. I feel like I'm loved. I feel like I'm supported. To be in church felt fantastic.
2: We go to churches and we offer them training and support on how to be welcoming to someone who's just been released from prison, how to be, you know, a supportive, loving, welcoming, non-judgmental community.
3: If someone comes into the prison from that church to meet the person beforehand, chances are that person feels more confident to go to church. It just means they got a friend.
1: There's a strong need to pray for people in prison. They are vulnerable and they need that support. If God is for you, nothing can, no one can be against you. And they need to know this message, because without it, it's very easy to fall towards your demise. And prayer is very powerful. And I know this through first-hand experience, because it's done wonders for me. And if it can do wonders for me, then it can do wonders for the whole prison community.
0: Powerful, powerful, powerful testimony, powerful reminder that God can transform any and every single life, wherever that life may be. But he needs people like you and me. He needs us to be willing to go and share his good news and share his love. And that's why Premier has partnered with London City Mission to help lead and charge a movement for prayer all across this city. Wherever you're listening from right now, family, you can be part of it. 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

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She was so grateful for the gift of life. We thank God for whatever he brought her through.

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0: Diana Hamilton, Joe Metal, and Heavy Darty, Jehovah Overdue. And if Jehovah has overdone in your life, family, I want you to post some heart emojis in the chat. What's that? 0303-040-1111. You're still with Marcos, your dear, rocking to gospel tonight here on Premier Gospel and Premier Christian Radio. Coming up shortly, though, family, I've got a word of encouragement for you.
1: From the highest of highs to the depths of the sea. Creation's revealing your majesty.

Chandler Moore there leading the charge. God, we owe you praise. Fam, it's almost time for me to sign up, but I do want to share a word of encouragement with you. Fam, you know, one of the most underrated witnessing tools we have as believers is simply the ability to remain peaceful in a world that feels increasingly chaotic, divided, and anxious. You know, there's a reason that Paul told the Philippians to take everything to God in prayer instead of letting it sit and fester in their minds. What we do with our hearts in the middle of a storm determines what the storm is allowed to do to us. Philippi was a Roman colony, which meant the people there understood exactly what it meant to be guarded. Roman soldiers stood watch throughout the city day and night. So when Paul wrote that the peace of God would guard their hearts, he wasn't just using a soft metaphor. He was describing something fiercely protective standing between you and everything trying to get in. Peace from God doesn't always make sense to the people around you, but a believer who can stay calm in chaos becomes a living testimony to the faithfulness of God. And I pray that as you head to bed or as you head to work, whatever you're doing, I just pray that the peace of God, which passeth all understanding, shall continue to guide you, shall continue to be your portion. I'm going to close out with something from the lovely Shireen, peace of God. Well, family, thank you for rocking with me, KCDF. I'll be back again same time tomorrow.

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8: The top stories this hour, and we begin with breaking news. Gianni Infantino has scrapped controversial plans to sell off a stake in the World Cup. In a statement exclusively to Sky News, FIFA's president said it had become clear the project was too divisive. UEFA had threatened to boycott all future tournaments if the proposals went ahead. Our sports correspondent Rob Harris says his plans had sparked civil war in the world of football.
9: I've been hearing that Infantino was gradually, increasingly losing support of the world of football from key figures to stay in his post after 10 years. So this is an attempt by Gianni Infantino to try to retain the FIFA presidency by scrapping these plans.
8: Greater Manchester has a new mayor. Bev Craig has been elected, retaining the region for Labour and replacing Andy Burnham. She beat reformed Cyan Astley by two-thirds of the vote on second preferences. Most of the 60,000 migrants who crossed into the Spanish territory of Ceuta have returned to Morocco. It's believed at least 61 people who arrived by land and sea have died. Italy suspended its Schengen-free travel regime with Spain in response to the crisis. Elizabeth Brawes from the Atlantic Council.
10: It's also a political goal, which is to stir up discord within our society. If you have the arrival of a significant number of asylum seekers or at your borders, that will stir up very strong emotions, a crisis that wasn't there before.
8: A month of free bus travel for children in England has now started. Most under-16s will not be required to pay on the majority of services throughout August. The National Trust has announced a public appeal to restore landscape devastated by a wildfire. Flames have ripped through Dunwich Heath on Suffolk Heathland. And in sport, Derek McInnes saw his Rangers team draw 1-1 at Dundee United in the opening game of the Scottish Premiership season. United led at the break with a goal on his league debut for Australian Lachlan Rose. From Sky News, I'm Connor Sefton.
11: My name's Marlene. I'm 74 years of age. I just retired last year and I live in a town called Larne. It's on the East Antrim coast here in the north of Ireland. I've lived here all my life and, as I say, I've just retired last year, so I have a lot more time in my hands and I like to do some voluntary work. I was introduced to your station by my younger sister who just loves it, and she thought she would pass the information on to me, and I'm so glad she did. I love your station because it's so informative. I'm blessed every time I turn it on, whether it's someone asking for prayer, perhaps just speaking on a subject that's dear to my heart, or just perhaps Stuart or Jill Briscoe giving us a lovely talk on some themes from Scripture. It really does my heart good to listen to all the information that you give us on Scripture and on many, many other subjects. Please keep up the good work, and as the Lord said to us all, go into all the world and preach the gospel, and you certainly are doing that. Many thanks. and God bless.
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